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Thanks for listening. We got about 26 minutes left. What do we got coming?

0: Well, that brings us to the end. Musical possibilities. You just heard United State of Mind by Robin Trower and Maxi Priest. Come out in 2020. Also 2020 off the Traffic Jam album Devil's Soul Pile by Tommy Rowe. Bobby Rush and Kenny Wayne Shepherd with Who Was That? One Way or Another off 2024 Cactus album with Doug Pinnick and Ted Nugent. Rolling Stones, Divine Intervention off the Foreign Tongues album coming out July the 10th. Deep Purple, Guilt Trippin' off the Splat album that came out June 23rd, 3 days ago. And we started out with Ian Hunter and the Rant Band with Normal Service Will Be Restored As Soon As Possible. And that has been Musical Possibilities.
1: 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I'm your host and producer, Dan Roberts. The Shortwave Report is a 30-minute review of news and opinion heard on a shortwave radio and the internet in Northern California. 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In today's edition, you'll hear reports from Germany's Radio Deutsche Welle, France 24, Radio Havana Cuba, and NHK World Radio Japan. We will begin with Germany's Radio Deutsche Welle. A great deal of international news focused on the record-breaking heat waves in parts of Europe. United Nations Secretary General Guterres called for immediate action to reduce greenhouse gases and not allow data centers unless self-powered by renewable energy. Then an excerpted interview with Samantha Burgess of the European Union's Copernicus Climate Change Service. She describes what is causing the current heat wave and whether these events will continue to get worse and why Europe is heating up twice as fast as most of the world. Germany's Radio Deutsche Welle.
2: France just experienced its hottest night since record-keeping began 80 years ago. Like in many parts of Central Europe, most French homes do not have air conditioning. The situation is particularly dangerous for vulnerable groups like small children and the elderly. The government held a crisis meeting to discuss its response after more than 40 deaths so far, including 2 children who were left in a car in the south. The heat wave is caused by hot air that's trapped over the Iberian Peninsula, France and southern England. Experts say human-induced climate change is partly to blame for the extreme heat. In many parts of the world, average temperatures have already risen by more than 1.5 degrees Celsius over pre-industrial levels. UN Secretary General Antonio Guterres once again called for stronger actions to slash greenhouse gas emissions. This time he rounded on the tech industry.
3: And I'm calling on every major AI company to measure and publicly disclose the full environmental impact of its systems. Carbon, water, and land footprints, and commit to power every data center with renewable energy by 2030. No more hidden costs, no more shifting the burden onto those least able to bear it. It's time to come clean.
4: Dr. Samantha Burgess is strategic lead for climate at the EU's Copernicus Climate Change Service. Welcome to DW. Can we start with what's causing this current heat wave and then zoom out to the wider climate picture? What's going on now?
5: Yeah, so the main drivers of the current heat wave are the burning of fossil fuels and the accumulation of fossil fuels in the atmosphere. But beyond that, there's also hot air that's come up from Africa. This has been trapped in what's known as a heat dome. So we've got a large, stable, high-pressure system that is sending hot air back down to the Earth's surface that's continuing to heat up. And this is a very stable system that's expected to last several more days.
4: And is this pattern now set and inevitable, year after year of record-breaking temperatures? Until what?
5: Well, until we turn the tap off to emissions for burning fossil fuels. So we know the atmosphere is currently about 1.4 degrees warmer than it was in the pre-industrial time. And with that 1.4 degrees of warming, the extremes get worse. And we are really seeing that in heat waves over the summer period. So heat waves are coming earlier. So we've had exceptional heat waves already in May and now in June. These heat waves are coming earlier, they're more intense, and they last longer. So, and we will continue to see this type of signal the warmer our climate gets.
4: Tell us about why Europe seems to be being particularly hit. Temperatures elsewhere have been hotter, but Europe appears to be the continent that is heating fastest. Why?
5: Yeah, that's right. So Europe is warming at about twice the global average rate. And it's really for three main reasons. So one is circulation changes. So those circulation changes are really driving these heat waves that we're seeing at the moment. And that is part of the how the jet stream behaves, particularly over the European continent. The other two reasons are changing reflectivity. So we've lost a lot of our snow and ice covered areas, particularly in the winter season. And we've lost some of that low-level cloud cover through improving air quality. So that means we're getting more of the sun's energy heating up our planet. And then the third reason is proximity to the Arctic and geography in general.
4: Is this same climate phenomenon that is causing this hot weather also causing the massive flooding we've seen in Europe, in Ukraine last year, Spain and Germany a couple of years ago, Hungary and Austria? Is that all part of the same thing?
5: Climate change is the cause of the extreme heat waves we're seeing, and climate change in a warmer atmosphere also holds more moisture. So that means when we have these severe rainfall events, the rain is falling more intensely. So we're getting more rain, which is leading to the catastrophic flooding that we've seen across Europe over the last few years.
4: We also heard the UN Secretary General challenging the tech industry about its environmental impact. Is it fair to single them out like that?
5: I think the reality is that every single business and, policy-making body has to do its part, and we have the technological solutions. Europe's doing a great job in electrification of our energy sector. So we can see that in terms of energy production for electricity, Europe has used more renewable energy for that electricity generation over the last 3 years than fossil fuels. So that's great news, but we need to go a lot further, and the tech sector can really look at these, modifications to help us mitigate climate change, but also adapt to our climate change world, because we're all living in a climate change reality right now.
4: Thanks for joining us and talking us through that so clearly, Dr. Samantha Burgess from the EU's Copernicus Climate Change Service.
1: That excerpted interview is from Germany's Radio Deutsche Welle, which is now heard at a combined audio-video website, dw.com, as well as on YouTube at their channels called DW News and DW Documentary. They're also available at most podcast sites, as is the Shortwave Report. Next, France 24. First, a press review about Keir Starmer's resignation as the UK Prime Minister. Press reviews on the United Nations report on the Israeli genocide of Palestinian children. The press stated the case of 21,000 dead children, but also emphasized that anyone under 18 is considered a child, and many of those fighting the Israeli troops were young. There were two devastating earthquakes in Venezuela, and it is feared that thousands are dead. France 24.
6: She sided with the British Prime Minister Keir Starmer. Tearful resignation, wasn't it, almost 24 hours ago now?
7: Yeah, that's right. It's continued to make the front pages of the British dailies today. This is from The Guardian. Starmer bowing out, conceding that he was no longer the right person to lead the country. It also comes amid bittersweet timing today, as the Daily Express notes here on its front page, because this Tuesday marks 10 years since millions of British people voted in favour of Brexit. Now, as Starmer finally falls on his sword, the paper says. It calls now on politicians to finally believe in Brexit and deliver the will of the people. Meanwhile, for the anti-Brexit paper, the Daily Mirror, it's more of a sympathetic front page here. It says that Starmer stood up to Donald Trump, that he lifted 500,000 children out of poverty, protected workers and renters. In the end, the paper says, a, quote, decent man tried his best in an impossible job. Rather sympathetic headline there.
6: So they're reacting to the latest UN report on Gaza on the Elitzer. Tell us more.
8: That's right, Stuart. Well, the UN report was released on Tuesday and accused Israel's security forces of abuse and deliberate killings of Palestinian children. And this happened 8 months after the Israel-Hamas truce in the Gaza Strip, reports here the New York Times. And the report concluded that the killings are part of a wider strategy to destroy any future that Palestinians could have in the Gaza Strip, which actually amounts to genocide. And the New York Times quotes the Ministry of Health in Gaza, and it has estimated that more than 21,000 Palestinian children were killed during the Gaza war. Around 5,000 of them were under the age of 5, and more than 1,000 were under the age of 1. And about 420 were newborns. And now, Israeli right-wing paper, the Jerusalem Post here, says that the report prompted a strong Israeli rebuttal. And the paper says that it is worth noting that UN reports in general consider a child every human being below the age of 18. The paper spoke to IDF soldiers who say that at least 40% of those killed in Gaza were Hamas soldiers. And it says that, quote, a significant chunk of the children, and it's important noting that it puts the word children in quotation marks, were so those children that were killed were Hamas fighters aged between 16 and 17, according to the Jerusalem Post. And the paper says that they posed an equal danger to IDF troops as Hamas soldiers over the age of 18. And meanwhile, a left-wing Israeli paper, Haaretz, reports that the new head of Israel's National Security Council called an urgent meeting on the issue of, quote, encouraging the voluntary emigration of Palestinians from the Gaza Strip. This despite the fact that no destination countries have been found and the idea hasn't shown any practical progress so far.
9: There was panic and desperation across a large swathe of Venezuela Wednesday as the country was jolted by twin earthquakes. Residents searched desperately for loved ones, and by nightfall it was an anxious wait for many, with rescue teams lacking heavy machinery. It was a double earthquake of 7.2 and 7.5 magnitude, followed by some 20 aftershocks. The epicenter was around 170 kilometers west of Caracas, but it was so big that there's been damage as far as Brazil. The main international airport is now closed after suffering heavy damage. In the capital, natural gas services have been cut off, the subway is shut, and schools will be closed for several days. Across the country, power and mobile network outages are complicating rescue efforts and leaving families in the dark about their loved ones. Venezuela's interim president has declared a state of emergency.
10: I would like to announce the creation of an initial fund of $200 million with resources we have at the International Monetary Fund to allow us to rebuild infrastructure and hospitals and to enable the construction of homes.
9: Countries like Qatar, France and Spain have pledged to send rescue teams to help search the rubble. The United States has promised a fast and effective whole government response.
1: Those press reviews and report were from France 24, which may be easily found at their website, france24.com, as well as on a YouTube channel called France 24 English. Also, most podcast sites. On to Radio Havana, Cuba. Cuban Foreign Minister Bruno Rodriguez criticized and corrected recent pronouncements by U.S. Secretary of State Marco Rubio about Cuban incompetence and changes in government structure. A Cuban Deputy Foreign Minister, Josefina Vidal Ferrero, spoke with a Mexican newspaper about the discussions that have been taking place between Cuba and the U.S., which she reports have not reached any significant progress. She says the U.S. wants to dictate changes and keeps adding aggressive sanctions. The Bolivian right-wing President Paz has declared a state of emergency, using the military to end weeks of indigenous and union-led protests calling for an end to austerity measures. More details about the 88-page United Nations report that stated Israel was committing genocide and war crimes against Palestinians in the Gaza Strip and West Bank. Lebanon reports that Israel has killed nearly 4,000 citizens. Radio Havana, Cuba.
11: In a post on his official X profile, the head of Cuban diplomacy questioned the U.S. official's statements about alleged internal mismanagement in Cuba and asserted that Washington maintains a strategy aimed at obstructing the nation's access to fuel, technology, and financing. When the U.S. Secretary of State speaks of incompetence in Cuba, we should ask him why he chronically allies and contradicts the U.S. President and his spokesperson by denying the existence of the total fuel blockade that the White House acknowledges. The Foreign Minister, Bruno Rodriguez, also questioned whether, if incompetence existed, as Rubio argues, the application of restrictive measures and sanctions against strategic sectors of the Cuban economy would be pointless. Bruno Rodriguez explained that the actions promoted by Washington include restrictions on the acquisition of parts and technologies designed for the island's thermoelectric plants, as well as obstacles to the purchase and transport of fuel. Bruno Rodriguez also denounced sanctions against the state-owned company Union Cuba Petroleo, CUPET, responsible for the logistical and distribution of fuel in the country. According to the foreign minister, U.S. policy also seeks to affect key economic activities through measures targeting companies linked to nickel production, tourism, and mining. Cuba is willing to discuss any issue with the United States except for the country's independence, sovereignty, self-determination, and internal affairs. Thus stated Deputy Foreign Minister Josefina Vidal in an interview published on Tuesday by the Mexican newspaper La Jornada. According to the Deputy Foreign Minister, a channel of communications exists, and there have been meetings and exchanges with representatives of the United States, but without significant progress. She said, "We haven't seen the United States abandon its historical aspiration. And I'm not just talking about the past 65 years. I'm going back two centuries to impose its dictates on what Cuba should be." Josefina Vidal mentioned that there have been cases where we sit down to talk, and a few days later, a new sanction arrives. This raises doubts for us about how seriously and responsibly the United States is viewing this conversation, which we here in Cuba are treating with absolute formality. The statements from the highest levels of the U.S. government indicate that Washington has not renounced direct military aggression against Cuba. She said, "We don't want it because people will die, Cubans and Americans. But since this threat remains latent and constant, we cannot be naive. While we are talking, we are also preparing to exercise our right to legitimate self-defense." In response to a question about whether the recent economic measures announced in the Caribbean nation change the socialist character of the Cuban state, she asserted that they do not. She said, "Control over fundamental resources, energy, biotechnology, tourism, will remain with the state and for the benefit of the people. What is being incorporated are changes in management, but ownership will remain in the hands of the Cuban people." She explained that income redistribution will operate through taxation, and public services such as education, health, and social security will remain an absolute priority. She denounced the existence of a vast propaganda machine attempting to shift responsibility for what is happening in Cuba onto the Cuban government, when it is very clear that the aggressor is the United States.
12: She said, the most dangerous thing is the attempt to normalize this aggression, to make it acceptable to public opinion. The UN High Commissioner for Human Rights has already stated, Washington's measures are suffocating the Cuban people. Children are dying who should not be dying. This has to stop. Bolivia's right-wing president, Rodrigo Paz, has declared a state of emergency and has deployed the military to end weeks of indigenous and union-led protests. Protesters had set up roadblocks across the country, calling for Paz's resignation and an end to austerity measures. Former Bolivian President Evo Morales has backed the protest movement. He said, in my view, this is a rebellion by the indigenous movement against the neoliberal model and against the neocolonial state. As time goes by, the government has moved faster. It has already tried to implement it, even without authority. In December, it already issued a supreme decree to put the entire neoliberal model in place. The United Nations' top investigative body on Palestine and Israel has concluded that Israel deliberately targeted Palestinian children, committing genocide, crimes against humanity, and war crimes in Gaza, as well as additional war crimes in the occupied West Bank. An 88-page report issued on Tuesday documents the killing of at least 20,179 children and the wounding of 44,143 others in Gaza between the 7th of October 2023 and the 7th of October 2025. Children represented 30% of all of those killed and 26% of those injured in that period. The evidence shows the Palestinian children have been deliberately targeted and killed by the Israeli security forces. Citing the Genocide Convention, the report concluded that the deliberate targeting of children is among the elements establishing Israel's genocidal intent to destroy the Palestinian group in whole or in part. Lebanon's Ministry of Health says that Israeli attacks since the beginning of March across the country have killed at least 3,798 people and injured 11,700 more.
13: Those reports were from Radio Havana, Cuba. 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On shortwave, Cuba may be heard from noon to 1 p.m. at 15140 and from 6 p.m. to midnight at 6000. 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If you have questions or comments about the shortwave report, or could help support this show like a devoted listener in New York City did this week, my PayPal contact information is available at my website, outfarpress.com, or by writing to Dan Roberts at P.O. Box 1162, Willits, California, 95490. I'm grateful for the donations. They're essential for the weekly production and website fees for this show. I'm supplying it freely to more than 100 radio stations around the world. And if you're listening to a public radio station, please support them as well. We will conclude with NHK Japan. Many Japanese politicians are calling for preparations for a new era of warfare and reconsidering the principle of not allowing nuclear weapons into Japan. A new opinion poll found that worldwide, 76% of people surveyed have no confidence in President Trump. Zelensky announced more drone attacks on petroleum facilities in Russia far from the border. Netanyahu announced military actions will continue in Palestine. NHK Japan.
14: Japan's ruling parties are urging the government to prepare for a new era of warfare. They have submitted proposals calling for stronger defenses against threats involving artificial intelligence and drones. The proposals come as Japan reviews its three key national security documents. Members of security research teams from the Liberal Democratic Party and the Japan Innovation Party each delivered their ideas Wednesday to Prime Minister Takaichi Sanae. The LDP says Japan must fundamentally strengthen its defense capabilities to respond to new forms of warfare that use AI and drones. The party does not set a defense spending target, but it notes that NATO members have agreed to spend at least 3.5% of GDP on defense and says Japan should secure the necessary budget. The Japan Innovation Party argues that the country's nuclear strategy should be restructured and the principle of not allowing nuclear arms into Japan should be reviewed. That's one of the country's three non-nuclear principles. The other two are not possessing and not producing nuclear arms. Takaichi reportedly said she will study the proposals thoroughly. The government aims to revise the three key security documents by the end of the year. A new opinion poll has found more than three-quarters of people surveyed worldwide have no confidence in U.S. President Donald Trump. The U.S.-based Pew Research Center on Tuesday released the results of its survey of more than 42,000 people in 35 countries and one territory. The polling was conducted from February through May. 76% said they have no confidence in Trump's leadership of international affairs, while 23% expressed confidence. There are only six nations, including the Philippines and Israel, where a majority expressed confidence in him.
15: Volodymyr Zelensky says a Ukrainian drone attack has hit a Russian oil processing facility more than 2,000 kilometers from the border. The Ukrainian president made the announcement in a video address on Saturday. He said upgraded drones developed by a Ukrainian defense company hit a Russian facility in the western Siberian region of Tyumen. He called the attack a fully justified response to Russian strikes against Ukraine. The president also announced on Sunday that Ukraine struck targets in the southern region of Crimea, including an oil depot. Russia unilaterally annexed the region in 2014. Ukraine also struck an oil refinery in Moscow on Thursday.
16: Ukraine has expanded its campaign against Russia's infrastructure and energy sector in recent weeks. And Russian President Vladimir Putin has condemned the strikes. He says they are a bid to create uncertainty and destabilize society. Russian Deputy Prime Minister Alexander Novak says the current fuel market is challenging but under control. He says oil refineries have maximized fuel production, and Moscow is considering a total ban on diesel exports.
15: Israeli Prime Minister Benjamin Netanyahu and other top officials issued a statement on Tuesday. They said the Israeli military will continue to act with determination in order to neutralize threats against the country. The ceasefire in the Gaza Strip took effect in October, but Israeli forces remain there and are continuing to expand their area of control marked by the so-called Yellow Line. The UN Office for the Coordination of Humanitarian Affairs said on Saturday that yellow concrete blocks had been placed in northern Gaza City. Arab media outlets report that, as a result, the Yellow Line moved hundreds of meters into residential areas, forcing many families to relocate. Residents say the blocks appeared without warning in the middle of the night. Many people have evacuated to a coastal area. One man was setting up a tent for his family and called for humanitarian aid.
17: We've been moving from place to place. We're tired. Our neighbors are injured. One of my brothers was injured, and another was killed, and my niece lost an eye. We can't take it anymore. We want the blockade lifted.
15: Israeli forces now control around 60% of the Gaza Strip. Prime Minister Netanyahu in May ordered that control be increased to 70% to put pressure on the Islamic group Hamas.
13: 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They're heard at 10 p.m. Pacific Daylight Time at 11735 or on the web at www.nhk.or.jp. 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

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This is Bianna. I'm your engineer for tonight, and stay tuned because the KMUD News is coming up in just a minute. 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And now for the news.

0: Welcome to the KMUD News. I'm your news director, April Lewis, and I'm glad to be with you for this broadcast. In this episode, we have stories on a new film series about the history of Southern Humboldt, state funds for suicide prevention efforts being diverted, and this week's sports report. But first, some quick local updates. This is KMUD News. In Southern Humboldt, in the Miranda area, there was a hit-and-run incident involving a male pedestrian today, June 26th. The victim was hit by a black BMW shortly before 7 a.m. Here's audio from a witness to the scene.
1: So I look out the window and I just see a dog, across the street, like outside of a black BMW, just jumping, and barking, and the young woman was screaming at the guy that's driving. Well, I couldn't see the guy, but I just saw a young woman screaming, really upset at the guy driving, or parked in the driver's seat. And, I saw the man that initially got hit, I saw him, walking, just, minding his own business. He looked back, to see if everything was okay, but he was just minding his own business, walking. And then, in the moment that, I closed my curtain back up, 2 minutes later, I hear the tire screeching, and I hear somebody, I hear a loud thump and a scream, and I thought it was a young lady who got hit, but, it was the man. I didn't catch his name. And for a moment, I thought the dog was the elder's, but it wasn't. It was the guy's dog. And, the young lady said that the guy punched the dog, and she was yelling at him about that. Well, not punching the dog, and then he left her, too, and he almost hit her as well.
0: Multiple CHP units responded to the hit-and-run incident, and by 7:25 a.m., the male driver of the black BMW had been arrested and was later taken to jail. Also in Southern Humboldt, the Salmon Creek Fire Protection District is hosting their annual barbecue tomorrow, Saturday, June 27th. There will be a potluck and speeches on the state of the fire department and updates for residents. Festivities will start around 1 p.m. and will be held at the Salmon Creek Community School. We also have updates to share from the Humboldt Sheriff's Department on the Miranda's Rescue investigation and the excavation that's been occurring on the Miranda's Rescue property for multiple days this week. During the excavation, investigators recovered 117 intact canine remains from two dig sites. An additional 21 canine skulls, hundreds of bones, and 6 loose microchips were located in another dig location where the intact animals were discovered. The 117 intact dogs were in various stages of decomposition. 70 of the dogs were x-rayed on site, and many of those animals showed evidence of bullet fragments. Most of the dogs recovered were microchipped. Analysts are currently reviewing the data obtained from the microchips and are working to identify the dogs associated with those chips. All items were collected as evidence and will undergo further examination as part of the ongoing investigation. 70 of the dogs were examined on-site by the USDA and forensic veterinarians. Based on those examinations, investigators preliminarily determined the cause of death for many of those animals to be gunshot wounds. Due to time constraints, the remaining 47 dogs were not examined on scene. All 117 dogs were collected as evidence, and Sheriff Hansel has stated that the investigation is far from over. And next, our main stories. This is KMUD News. A new documentary series on the history of Southern Humboldt's Back to the Land movement and subsequent cannabis industry has released its first episode. We spoke with the filmmaker behind the project to learn more. KMUD News reports. Seth Ferranti is a filmmaker with an interesting backstory. Originally from Southern California, Seth developed a taste for cannabis and counterculture in his teenage years. and was quickly drawn to the Emerald Triangle and Humboldt County by the region's beauty and superior production of high-quality cannabis. In an interview with KMUD News, Seth Ferranti spoke of organically discovering Humboldt County and its unique marijuana industry.
2: Yeah, because back then, you know, the only time we used to get good weed was like in the fall when they would harvest it up north, you know, because the rest of the time we were getting the Mexican bud, which, you know, the brick weed, which was like brown, seedy, maybe 3 to 5% THC, you know, back like we're talking like 80, you know, 84, 85. So it was a completely different world. And then every fall, you know, like this real nice, we used to call it kind bud. Like you didn't even know the strains or nothing. You just called it kind bud. So this nice, good green weed would appear, you know, and the straight, you know, I remember the first strains I started hearing was probably like Northern Lights and stuff, probably like, you know, 87, 88. But it was just this really good green piney bud. And I would get it. And I was like, man, like, where is this from? And they'd be like, you know, oh, that's from Humboldt County, the Emerald Triangle.
0: Seth's life was dramatically changed when he was imprisoned for 21 years after being caught dealing marijuana and LSD. After his release from prison, Seth became a writer, including for internationally known publications like Vice and Penthouse. It was during this time that a producer friend introduced Seth to Johnny Casale, a Humboldt grower who had also done time in a federal prison for cannabis-related charges. In our interview, Seth Ferranti spoke of how connections made through Johnny Casale led to the creation of Tangled Roots, a new documentary series about Humboldt County's Back to the Land movement and subsequent cannabis industry that developed alongside it.
2: He started introducing me to all his friends, you know, Jason at Ridgeline, Teddy at Canna Country, Eric and Jill at Hogwash Farms, Tommy and Karen Hessler from Amherst Farms, you know, they're like the OGs. They've been up there like since like 1969 or something, you know, like going on 50 years. They're like the real, like those are like Johnny's OGs, you know what I'm saying? So they're like the real OGs because they've been up there so long growing weed. You know, Johnny was introducing me more people, and the people I was filming were introducing me more people. And then people, like as I was posting like some behind the scenes stuff, people on social media started reaching out. So Johnny kind of introduced me to like all the Southern Humboldt, like legacy farmers, like the people that were born and raised there. But then through social media and some of my Grateful Dead friends, I started meeting all the Grateful Dead farmers where maybe they weren't born there, but, you know, they'd been there like 20, you know, sometimes 20, 10 years, you know, like they had the same outsider feeling about Humboldt that I did, you know, like it was this magical, mystical place with these giant redwood trees where they grew all the best marijuana in the world.
0: Seth Ferranti also spoke on how Humboldt County's native population played a large part in supporting the early Back to the Land movement. And native growers play a prominent role in the first episode of the Tangled Roots documentary series.
2: When I interviewed Tommy and Karen Hessler, they talked about like when they first came there, like in 1970 or 71, you know, that they went out there and they're like still on the same land. Like they built their whole place. You know, they were like true homesteaders, back to the landers, whatever you want to call it. But they said one of the people that helped them survive when they first went out there was a Wailaki Indian. And I think Tommy or Karen, they even mention it, you know, but he would come, like he showed them how to hunt. He just showed them a lot of stuff, like how to live off the land.
0: The first episode of the Tangled Roots series, which focuses on the first few decades of Humboldt County's Back to the Land movement and cannabis industry, is available now on Vimeo. Here's a few quick audio clips from the currently released film.
3: Everybody was trying to leave a lot of stuff behind, you know, city living and suburbia and college and all those demands, and create something brand new. We can actually afford a piece of land here because most of it was logged and left, and so a lot of it was really cheap back then.
4: My experience growing up here, late 60s, early 70s, I can still remember. The town was really really peaceful, really quiet, really small, but logging was a big main industry here. And, you know, it was, you saw loggers running around town. You saw, you know, logging trucks everywhere. You saw people involved in the logging business everywhere. And I remember riding my bicycle around town in the early 70s. All of a sudden, these buses started showing up, these old dilapidated, as we were kids, we go, man, what is that? And someone said, oh, that's a hippie bus.
3: The herb allowed people to have you know, more free time. You know, we weren't just slaves to jobs. You know, everybody worked, did something, but there was, you know, a real community spirit built around that.
0: Filmmaker Seth Ferranti also spoke on how those involved in the early cannabis industry in Humboldt County created their own unique communities and subcultures by working collaboratively for common goals.
2: I show the culture, I show the people, like, the, you know, the Mateel Center, you know, the volunteer fire departments, you know, Reggae on the River. I mean, they went up there and they created all these people. They created culture out of nothing. I mean, yeah, all this culture was funded by weed. You know, all the business is everything, because if you go drive through Garberville today, it's like a ghost town because there's no marijuana money anymore. All these, everything was funded by the marijuana money. But, you know, these weren't like sinister criminals who, like, you know, were gun-toting criminals who, like, got their money and hoarded it or sent it somewhere else. They put all the money they made back in their community.
0: Seth also spoke on what's to come in episode 2 of the Tangled Roots film series, which will focus on Humboldt County's experience with the war on drugs. He also explained why we'll have to wait until at least next year for the release of the second episode.
2: Episode 2 is going to go right into the war on drugs. Like, we're going to talk about the war on drugs. We're going to talk about the helicopters. We're going to talk about what happened. We're going to talk about how, you know, people like the Hesslers and all these other families, how basically, like, they were terrorized. Fortunately, I just did, like, about 7 months in prison. I got popped on I-80 with 437 pounds of weed at the end of October 2024. So I'm actually on parole in a halfway house right now. But, you know, I'm getting back on my feet. I'm officially out December 18th, so I'm going to get back to work on it. But I hope, you know, I'm hoping to have all the whole series finished by next year, but, you know, we'll see.
0: The first episode of Tangled Roots, the true story of Southern Humboldt's legacy farmers, is available for purchase on the Vimeo app and website. Just search for Tangled Roots, the true story of Humboldt County via the Vimeo app on all platforms. We'll also post how to find the film to the KMUD News social media channels. Reporting for KMUD, I'm April Lewis. Suicide is a priority issue for Humboldt County's health divisions, but their efforts will be impacted by diversion of state funding. Daniel Mintz reports.
5: At a time when Humboldt County is trying to carry out suicide prevention, state funding for it has dropped. The funding reduction was the most prominent point of discussion as the Board of Supervisors fielded an update on behavioral health planning at its June 23rd meeting. A range of mental health services are funded through the state's 1% tax on annual income over $1 million. Presenting a new 3-year plan for the county's use of its share of the funding, Behavioral Health Services Act Coordinator Oliver Gonzalez said the voter approval of Proposition 1 doesn't mean there's more money for mental health services. He said, quote, "One emphasis I really wanted to call out here is Proposition 1 is not an expansion of dollars. If anything, it's a reduction of 5%. Prop 1, the Behavioral Health Services Act, replaces and overhauls the former Mental Health Services Act." Here, Gonzalez explains how the change diverts funding for suicide prevention.
6: One definition that they added in Proposition 1 regulations is that moving forward, counties need to focus on a type of prevention known as indicated prevention. That's the type of prevention where it needs to be focused to BHSS early intervention participants. It needs to be targeted to people who have elevated risk, essentially. That is a really different pivot from what the MHSA would allow in the past, which we would know be known as universal prevention, which is no longer allowable under the BHSA. Universal prevention is defined as the broad population-wide efforts not tied to individual risk. I wanted to call that out because for here in Humboldt County and many other counties, that affects a multitude of different programs, such as our suicide prevention program that we've had a partnership with our public health department. That's a program that unfortunately fits under universal prevention and we cannot fund under the BHSA moving forward as a result.
5: The 5% the county loses instead goes to the California Department of Public Health As explained in this exchange between Supervisor Natalie Arroyo and Behavioral Health Director Emmy Botchler-Rogers.
7: Could you elaborate a little bit more on that suicide prevention piece? So it's not an allowable use under BHSA, but how are we anticipating kind of shifting to, I know suicide prevention is one of our community public health areas of focus. Could you say a little more about that?
8: I can just comment that the intention in part is that 5% doesn't come to us, and CDPH is able to use some of that to fund those activities through local public health jurisdictions. Whether or not that's sufficient, I think, is still being determined, but yes, it's meant to be diverted in a way that still funds those activities, but maybe at a lesser amount or in different ways.
7: So how are we envisioning continuing to support that suicide prevention work kind of while we wait to see how they manage to fund it?
8: We're not through

0: efforts were discussed here by Assistant Public Health Director Michelle Stevens at Arroyo.
1: CDPH took a lot of stakeholder feedback around what to do with that 5%. And so it not only did it fund public health departments, it also funded other CBOs and other entities too. And so part of what they want is a requirement there to have a suicide prevention plan with that funding. So every county health department has to have a suicide prevention plan in use of that funding in addition to whatever else it might fund. So they're doing an allocation formula for what counties might receive, and that's part of the requirement. And it has to be related to your CHA and your CHIP, your county health assessment and your improvement plan. So it's definitely on their radar around the suicide prevention work, and it's going to be a requirement for counties to have that too. So
2: thank you. I'm so concerned about it here.
1: Yeah.
2: Because of our data around suicide. Mm-hmm. And so I'm sure you all care very deeply about this. I just don't want to let it go.
0: The effect of the funding shift remains to be seen. Bachelor Rogers said, quote, "Within behavioral health over the last couple of years, we've done really robust efforts around suicide screening and adopted tools and policy around doing that in ways that are very diligent." And she added, "We are really addressing suicide as directly as possible." In Eureka for KMUD News, this is Daniel Mintz.

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1: Three different local Little League associations were crowned district champions this week as a busy month in Ute baseball continued here on the North Coast. Hello and welcome to this week's KMUD News Sports Report. I'm Ray Hamill with HumboldtSports.com. We'll have more on the local Little League All-Stars in just a moment as we take a look at all of the big local sports stories of the week, including why it was a busy week for the Humboldt Crabs, how the local teams fared at the annual Northern Humboldt Giants American Legion Tournament, who College of the Redwoods will honour at this summer's sports dinner and auction fundraiser, how recruiting has been going for CR football, and why it was a big weekend for local motorsports fans. But first up, three different county Little League associations enjoyed big weeks in what was a busy few days in local All-Star tournament action. The District 10s and 11s played their All-Star tournaments in McKinleyville, with both championship games taking place on Tuesday evening. The 10s got the day's action started when Eel River faced off against McKinleyville for the championship, with the Eel River All-Stars winning 11-4 to secure a second straight district title. Eel River and Redwood Empire would play each other later in the day in the 11-year-olds championship game, with Redwood Empire prevailing for the second straight year and winning 3-0. Rounding out a busy week in local Little League action, the McKinleyville Junior All-Stars also won their district tournament on Tuesday evening in Fortuna. McKinleyville rallied to overcome a late deficit and won 13-5. All three of this week's district champions will continue their seasons at the upcoming section tournaments. It was also a busy week for the Humboldt Crabs. The local summer collegiate team played six games between Friday and Wednesday. Over the weekend, the Crabs welcomed the Stockton Pearls to the Arcata Ballpark for a three-game series. They opened with a 10-2 win on Friday, but the visitors would take game two the following night by a score of 12-10. Sunday's series rubber match was an exciting one, and it took extra innings to separate the two clubs, with Colton Boardman of the Crabs securing the series win with a walk-off grand slam in the bottom of the 10th inning for a 9-6 victory. The Crabs continued a busy week when the Marysville Giants travelled to Arcata. The Crabs won 8-1 on Tuesday and then swept a Wednesday night doubleheader, winning 4-0 and 14-7 to go to 18-3 on the summer and 4-2 in the Pacific Empire League. The Crabs will be back in action at the Arcata Ballpark on Friday night when they close out their series against the Giants before hosting the Lincoln Potters on Saturday and Sunday. In other local baseball news this week, the Northern Humboldt Giants hosted their annual 17U's tournament over the weekend. The three-day, eight-team tournament featured four local clubs and was won by Loesch Baseball Academy. The Humboldt Eagles won two of their three games in tournament play to lead the local teams in action, while the Giants, Southern Humboldt 76ers and Wild Cactus all finished up 1-2. Switching gears, this week College of the Redwoods announced details

0: Of the school's upcoming annual dinner and auction sports fundraiser. The 22nd annual event will take place on campus on Thursday, August 13th from 5 to 9pm. This year's event will honour a pair of former CR football players who have gone on to achieve great success since their playing days with the Corsairs. Current Ferndale High football head coach Clint McClurg will be honoured, along with Pittsburgh Steelers assistant defensive coach Sean Howe. McClurg played defensive back for CR back in the mid-90s and earned JC All-American honours. Since then, he has enjoyed plenty of success on the sidelines at Ferndale High School, where he has guided the Wildcats to a pair of North Coast Section Championships and the program's first ever state championship in 2023. Howe also has made a name for himself in the coaching ranks. After playing defensive end for CR in 2000 and 2001, he has coached at several collegiate programs, including Humboldt State, USC and Tennessee, before serving as defensive coordinator at Montana State University, where he helped lead the Bobcats to the 2025 FCS National Championship. This year, he joined the Pittsburgh Steelers coaching staff. Tickets for the annual fundraiser are available through the CR website. In more local college football news, it's been a busy spring on the recruiting trail for CR head coach Jason White and his staff. Several HDNL standouts are joining White's team for the upcoming season, including a trio of talented St. Bernard's Crusaders and two talented Fortuna High running backs. Kavi Bolden and Mako Lamone will feature in the offensive backfield for Redwoods this fall, and White expects both of them to play key roles for his team after outstanding high school careers. Bolden, who will also compete in track and field for CR, was named co-MVP of the Big Four last fall and should only continue to impress on the college fields. St. Bernard's defensive ends Colton Hall and Jasiri Bailey have also committed their futures to CR, along with Crusaders playmaker Karan Devlin, who will likely play receiver for the local community college. Two-time Little Four MVP Tanner Pigeon of Ferndale has also committed to play for CR and will battle for the starting quarterback spot, while Arcata's Nathaniel Stiles will play on the offensive line, and his Tigers teammates Miguel Obizo and Messiah Love will play defensive back. Hoopa's Ethan Obi also is joining White's team and will play linebacker, along with Eureka's Bryson Mismash, who will play running back, Del North's Dane Brown, who will play on the defensive line, and Fortuna's Michael Shaw, who is expected to play at receiver. Redwoods opens the new season at San Jose in late August and will host Reedley at the Redwood Bowl in the team's home opener on the first Saturday of September. And rounding out another busy week in local sports, it was a big weekend for North Coast Motorsports fans at the Redwood Acres Raceway. The second racing event of the season took place over two nights, including the first annual Jim Walker Fair Classic in the late models division. Jerry Peterson and Brandon Barnwell took the checkered flags in the two late models main events on Saturday night. And that's this week's K-Mud News Sports Report. Until next time, I'm Ray Hamill with HumboldtSports.com.
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2: This is a Caltrans District 1 Road Information Bulletin for Lake of Mendocino County. State highways for the week beginning Friday, June 26th. In Lake County on 175, expect delays from Snead Drive to Evergreen Drive. And in Mendocino County on 1, expect delays in Point Arena near Main Street. Expect up to 10-minute delays south of Elk. Expect up to 30-minute delays south of Westport at the Boots Beach Trailhead to the Overlook. Expect delays at the Wages Creek Bridge and near the Juan Creek Bridge. On 20, expect delays west of Willits. On 101, expect overnight delays in Hopalin. The Moss Cove Rest Area is closed for repairs. On 128, expect delays near Mountain House Road. On 162, expect up to 10-minute delays from east of US 101 to Covelo. On 175, expect delays east of Hooper Ranch Road. On 271, expect up to 10-minute delays near Dimmock Road. This is a Caltrans District 1 Road Information Bulletin for Humboldt County State Highways for the week beginning Friday, June 26th. On 36, expect up to 15-minute delays near Carlotta. Slide removal continues west to Grizzly Creek Redwood State Park. Check Caltrans District 1 social media for updates. Expect delays west of Maple Grove and at the Butte Creek Bridge. On 96, expect delays from north of Willow Creek to north of Hoopaw. On 101, expect up to 10-minute delays north of the Mendocino County line. Expect delays north of Warwick. On 200, expect up to 10-minute delays near Azalea Avenue. On 211, expect up to 15-minute delays from Singley Road to Van Ness Avenue in Ferndale starting on the 30th. On 254, expect delays north of Wyatt. On 299, expect up to 10-minute delays east of Blue Lake and from Chesham Road to west of the Redwood Creek Bridge. This is a Caltrans District 1 Road Information Bulletin for Delner County State Highways for the week beginning Friday, June 26th. On 101, expect up to 15-minute delays at various locations from Klamath to north of Last Chance Grade and near Hamilton Road. Expect up to 20-minute delays weekdays in Smith River from Rowdy Creek Road to east of Denny Lane. On 199, expect up to 10-minute delays near the Middle Fork Smith River Bridge.
1: 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Also thanks to our reporters for this broadcast, Ray Hamill and Daniel Mintz. 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Redwood Community Radio acknowledges that its transmitter sites are located on the unceded territory of the Tsimshian, Wailaki, Wiat, Wilkut, and Kato people. We honor ancestors past, present, and emerging and acknowledge the ongoing cultural, spiritual, and physical connection that these tribes have to the region. I'm April Lewis. Stay tuned in.

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It is 6:31. 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Their inventory of tents provide options for any and every occasion. 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And we have All Sides Now coming right up.

0: 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KMUD supports your freedom to speak your mind and trusts that you will do so in a way that respects your listeners.
1: What do we care what Trump says? Well, we got to care what he says because we're in servitude to the money the IRS gets from it. So remember, we're just cows grazing in the grass thinking we own the dairy.
2: This next All Sides Now is, in case you missed it last Friday, it's from Oliver Tree. It's his one of his last messages, short videos he put out to the world before his fatal crash in a helicopter over in Brazil. It's such a powerful, beautiful, vulnerable, and really important message that he left everyone, and I just love it. So here we go, I'm playing it again for All Sides Now. This is Oliver Tree. May he rest in peace.
3: Now, I know looks maxing, getting procedures done is all the rage right now, but I just want to remind you guys that that is not the only option. Being ugly is not that bad, and as a guy who's incredibly ugly, roughly a 2.2, 2.3, life is really epic being ugly. And no matter how strange you think you look, no matter how ugly you feel, you're actually incredibly beautiful. You are actually perfect as you are. There's always gonna be one more thing you wanna change. Oh my God, I'm getting older, I'm getting wrinkles. Who cares? That's building character. That's what makes me me. That's the part of myself that adds value because I am one of a kind. I don't look like everybody else. That is beautiful. Just learning to love yourself is the job. It's in here. This is all a facade. This all fades. And when you're doing these things to try to impress other people that you don't even care about, why? What reason? You are beautiful. You are amazing. Learn how to love yourself. Learn how to embrace the imperfections. That's you. You don't need to change you for other people that you don't even like. You're dope. You're beautiful. You're perfect. Someone needs to tell you. And it's gonna be this ugly guy. Guess what? Power in numbers. We are an ugly army. We're ugly maxing. Who needs all this other stuff? You are you. That is more than enough. You are perfect. Don't listen to anybody else. You're enough. Now I know.
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2: 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German Shepherds are awesome. I love my German Shepherd. 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
1: I'm Rick Smith, and this is Labor History in Two. On this day in labor history, the year was 1893. That was the day that Illinois Governor John Peter Altgeld pardoned Samuel Fielden, Oscar Niebe, and Michael Schwab, who were imprisoned for their alleged role in the Haymarket bombing of 1886. Eight men had been accused of throwing a bomb at a workers' rally in Chicago. Four were hung, one died in prison before he could be executed, and three were incarcerated. Governor Altgeld had been born in Germany. He was a progressive leader who helped pass worker safety laws and child labor laws. Efforts to free the three Haymarket prisoners had been underway since their sentencing. During the trial, there was no physical evidence linking any of the accused men to the crime. Governor Altgeld agreed to look into the case. He issued a report outlining his findings. At the end, he concluded, quote, "The trial was not fair." He wrote, quote, "I'm convinced that it is clearly my duty to act. I grant an absolute pardon to Samuel Fielden, Oscar Niebe, and Michael Schwab this 26th day of June, 1893. This pardon came just one day after a monument to the martyrs was dedicated at the cemetery where the five martyrs were buried. Today, part of Governor Altgeld's pardon is inscribed on a plaque on the backside of that monument. Governor Altgeld paid a political price for the pardon. He was attacked by the press. The Chicago Tribune attacked his German heritage, declaring there was, quote, "not a drop of true American blood in his veins. He does not reason like an American, does not feel like one, and consequently does not behave like one." In 1896, he lost his bid at re-election for standing up for justice. Like what you hear? Check out more at laborhistoryin2.com.

now for our Critter Corner Lost and Found Animal Reports. We have a found pit bull, found Beaver Slide Road next to Elk Ridge, and Bryceland, I guess, near Bryceland, too. That's the town. It was found on 6/24 at 10 a.m., so a couple of days ago, and it's light tan, liver color. It's short coat. It's got a short coat. It's got an orange rust collar with no tags. It's short and thin, and it walked under the house. And it says kind, so I'm assuming it's a kind dog. If this is your dog, sounds like it wants to go home, or maybe it doesn't because it's thin. I don't know. Maybe it's been out for a while. Maybe it's not taken care of. Well, if you are interested in this dog, I guess, call Holly at 707-923-9237. It says there's spotty service. So if you can't get through, try again. That's Holly at 707-923-9237. Doesn't say if it's a male or a female. And another pit bull has been found. It was found wandering around Shelter Cove Road on 6/10/26 at 9:30. It doesn't say AM or PM. Paradise Ridge area. It is brown and tan and short of stature. It has a short coat. It has no collar, no tags. It seems friendly. It's in a kennel on the property. If this is your dog, it's probably around 8 months to a year old. So it's kind of a big puppy. If this is your dog, call Bonnie at 707-986-7794. And we have a critter alert from Mad River. So there was a dog lost. It's a male dog lost in Mad River, a small terrier. Sorry, I can't read this. Old and something. It says it's white and brown with black spots on its head. It has no collar, no tags. And it's deaf. I see. Old. It's old and deaf. Okay, so it's a small terrier and it's old and deaf, white and brown. If you find this dog, please call Dan at 707-499-9879 or Susan at 707-499-0589. Okay, and one more here, let's see, from 6/14, we have a found dog at the beginning of Old Bryceland across from the nursery. It's an Australian Shepherd. It's aged around 4 or 5 years old. It is neutered or spayed. It's black and white, and it has a long coat, and no collar, no tags, brown eyes, about 70 pounds, partially blind, healthy, tries to escape the gate, and appears to be trained. If this is your dog, call Madeline at 707-932-1252. I lied. Here's one more. Alder Point Road, we have found a dog on 5/13 at around Dyerville Loop Road, and it's an unknown breed. It's black and white, has black with a white neck, weighs about 30 pounds. It's pink or orange, old and worn collar with
no tags. If this is sounds like your dog, call Kurt at 707-572-6829. All right. And dear pet owners, please put a collar with your phone number on your pet. It's only fair to your animal and considerate of your neighbors. If you have been reunited with your furry friend, please let K-Mud know so we can remove it from the critter alert. Just call 923-3911. And please consider a donation to kmud.org to support this important free community service.

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1: Sometimes little things can be a big deal. For example, in considering ways to help protect Mother Earth from global environmental rampages by us humans, look out your window. In many cities and most suburbs, chances are you're looking at a lawn, a grass-carpeted yard that looks almost the same as the one next door, the one next to it, etc. Some see a lush expanse of green grass as the ultimate in landscaping beauty, and some even consider a well-manicured lawn to be a measure of one's moral character. Beauty and piety aside, though, the spread and intensification of lawn culture has become an environmental extravagance that is already unsustainable in whole sections of our country, and it adds up to a steadily increasing burden on Earth's essential resources. Grass itself is natural, but keeping it alive across thousands of square miles is not, for it requires a deluge of chemicals and endless rivers of water applied again and again, yard after yard, trying to keep those plots green. And, oh, the irony, their green includes eliminating bees, butterflies, and, well, nature. One statistic tells the tale. Americans use more than 10 times more poison per acre on lawns than America's farmers use on their crops. Just glance around you and you'll see the grass lawn imperative at work throughout your community. It surrounds local schools, greens up corporate complexes, spreads across college campuses, forms miles of golf courses, etc. This is Jim Hightower saying, this is not a diatribe against grassy plots, which can be natural joys. But let's get real, get creative, and get in touch with the full balance and beauty of nature. You can promote ground cover sanity right where you live with native plants, xeriscaping, organic methods, rain gardens, and rewilding your yard with things like prairie grass. 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Howdy ho, folks, and thanks for tuning in to my Hightower Radio Commentaries. And guess what? There's even more Hightower waiting for you online. 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

couldn't agree with you more, Jim Hightower. All right. 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Friday night markets have begun. Humboldt Maid and the North Coast Growers Association will transform the streets of Old Town Eureka into a festive place to meet up with friends and neighbors after the long work week. Friday night market has it all. Farmers market, arts and craft vendors, bar featuring the best of Humboldt produced beverages, a wide variety of food vendors, and of course, live music, local live music for dancing. Not to mention, they are located in the heart of Old Town, surrounded by some of the best mom-and-pop boutiques, lively bars, and tasty restaurants. 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Come sing, dance, and play with us. Members of the Humboldt Amateur Radio Club will be participating in the National Amateur Radio Field Day exercise June 27th and 28th at Woodley Island Marina in Eureka. The public is invited on Saturday, June 27th from 9 a.m. to 4 p.m. Field Day is a showcase for how amateur radio functions reliably under any conditions from almost any location to create an independent communications network. Ham radio functions completely independent of the internet or cell phone infrastructure, can interface with laptops or smartphones, and can be set up almost anywhere in minutes during electrical and communication outages, during emergencies and disasters. For more information at humboldt-arc.org. That's humboldt-arc.org. And Mary Jane, the musical at Del Arte, Friday, Saturday, and Sunday at 8 p.m. That's $25. A musical about back to the land culture and cannabis in Soham. 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Let's Walk Trinidad Art Night is Saturday, June 27th, 5 to 8 p.m. and features the Jimmy Layam Band at Sanders Park East Bandstand. Songwriter duo Mike Craighead and Sari Baker in Trinidad Town Hall and the Miracle Show, a Grateful Dead tribute band at Seascape. This town-wide walk includes a variety of art exhibits, live music, artist receptions, face painting, skate ramps, pop-up sales, and oyster cider. No, that's not oyster cider. But it's written like that. I am sure it's not oyster cider. It says oysters, cider. Oh, and oysters. Okay, then cider or wine tastings. I should hope they don't have oyster cider. That would be weird.
For more information, call 707-834-2479 or visit TrinidadArtNight.com. 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That's Saturday, June 27th. Join them in person at 987 8th Street Arcata starting at 6 p.m. or live on Facebook for the drawing at 7 p.m. To learn more about this event or how to purchase raffle tickets, visit bghp.org or call 707-825-8345. Ed Laytonville Skate Board Park presents Verbal Abuse from 5:30 to 11 p.m. Punk Rockers and Metalheads Rejoice. Laytonville Skate Park presents Hardcore Punk Legends, Verbal Abuse, East Bay Underground, Embryonic Devourment, and Mormon Mincers. All right, I'll just read two from Sunday and then we're running out of time. So, Friends of the Arcata Marsh Foam offers its free monthly session, Nature Journaling at the Marsh, with Suzanne Castiglione at Rhodes Paris on Sunday, June 28th. No pre-registration required. Session limited to the first 10 people to show up at the Marsh Interpretive Center at 10 a.m. for a 90-minute session. All ages welcome as long as participants are able to concentrate quietly for an extended period of time. Foam provides clipboards and colored pencils. Participants need to bring paper and a writing implement to jot notes. A pad to sit on or a folding chair is recommended. Binoculars and guidebooks are optional. Wear weather-appropriate clothing. And Bird and Nature Journaling at the Marsh with Eden Smith and Sea Goat Farm Stand and Folk School, Sunday, June 28th. Sounds like the same event, but it's just written differently. Well, I'll read it. At 10 a.m., wildlife illustrator and field biologist Eden Smith will guide you through her processes of sketching nature from life at the Arcata Marsh. I guess maybe it's different. One of the best birding spots on the North Coast. For anyone who loves being outside, notices the small things, or wants to build a mindfulness practice, no art experience required. Please bring a sketchbook and pencil with eraser. Okay, I think those are two different events. And that's it. I'm going to stop right there. Okay, if you want to see more, you can go onto the community calendar at kmud.org, and everything is down there for every day. And it is 7 o'clock, and you are listening to KMUD Garberville 91.1, KMUE Eureka 88.1, KLAI Laneville 90.3, FM Translator K258BQ Shelter Cove 99.5, live and on demand online at kmud.org. 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
This is a pre-recorded show tonight, so there will not be any call-ins. I apologize for that, but sometimes that's how it is. And the views and opinions expressed throughout the broadcast day are those of the speakers and not necessarily those of the station, its staff, or underwriters. 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

0: Good evening and welcome to the show. Actually, you're hearing it on an evening, but we're kind of recording it on the afternoon a couple days before. This is Global Stuff. My name's Jimmy Derschlag. If you haven't heard the show before, I'm doing it for a couple of decades and talking to people who are discussing very important issues that have global import but affect all of us in our lives in one way or another, whether we know it or not. And I'm very pleased to welcome my guest for this show. Again, you're hearing it on Friday, the 26th of June, recorded on the 24th of June. David Vine, who is a collaborative writer and political anthropologist. He has written several books. His most recent, United States of War, A Global History of America's Endless Conflicts from Columbus to the Islamic State. Also, Island of Shame, talking about Diego Garcia, which we may get into later, and Base Nation, How U.S. Military Bases Harm America and the World. And we definitely will be discussing some of his other work, but the main focus, to start out with anyway, is a report that he co-wrote with two other scholars on the true total U.S. military budget. And it is a very scholarly work, I would say, in terms of the details of looking at five different ways to analyze the total military budget. But the implications are enormous in terms of how much money is being spent on the military and what it means for all of it, for us, for our country, for our society. And I definitely want to get beat both the numbers and what those mean and behind the numbers as well, because both are so important. Before we jump in there, maybe you can talk a little bit about how you got to your current position. I know you were a professor, a full professor at the American University in D.C. for 18 years and now no longer a professor there, so you've moved on to other things, these books that you're writing. But what's so interesting to me and what I heard you talking a little bit about preparing for this show is the whole notion of a political anthropologist and social scientists and what that means in terms of, you know, looking at and understanding our society.
1: Jimmy, it's a pleasure to be with you. Thank you for that introduction and casting some light on this new report I co-authored for the Project on Government Oversight, as you said, about the true scale and true cost of military spending. The story behind that report and all my work goes back almost 25 years, right around the start of the global war on terror, as President George W. Bush declared. I've been concerned about matters of war and peace even longer, but that's when I started researching matters of war and peace. And from early on, I realized that the military budget, as I think many people know, is not just sort of a boring matter of dollars and cents, but is a matter of life and death. Because of course, every dollar we spend on the military is a dollar we don't spend investing in things like improving people's health and improving people's daily safety and the quality of their schools and the debt that so many people go into to go to school or to pay for their health, among other human needs that so often go wanting in our country. And as I began looking into the size of the military budget, I witnessed it personally explode as the George W. Bush administration waged a war first in Afghanistan and then in Iraq. And year upon year, we saw the total military budget go up by tens and sometimes hundreds of billions of dollars per year. And that's basically been the case to this day. In almost every year since, the military budget has expanded dramatically. And as I was studying the size of the military budget, I came upon some research that showed that the number that is frequently reported in the news media, the number that is cited by the Pentagon and by the White House and by Congress is not the true total that U.S. taxpayers are spending on the military. I realized that as several other budget experts showed, there were large amounts of money, and we're talking tens of billions and sometimes hundreds of billions of dollars hidden in other government budgets that are legitimately understood as military spending. They are military spending. I mean, first and foremost, look no further than the Department of Energy, which is where nuclear weapons spending is found. This is fairly absurd. I mean, it would be like the police department in a city or town or county funding the bullets for the police department in the Department of Public Works's budget. It would be like putting it in just a simply another budget, and that is what Congress has done. They've put spending for nuclear weapons in the budget of the Department of Energy, which artificially decreases the size of the Pentagon's budget. Similarly, there are hundreds of billions of dollars found in the Department of Veterans Affairs. We need to think about what is Veterans Affairs spending? This is actually the one part of the military budget, or one of the few parts of the military budget, that is appropriately large, because this is funding that is taking care of veterans after their military service, and they are due care, especially given the kinds of injuries that so many veterans come back from war with. But there's no reason that there is a separate government budget that is called the Department of Veterans Affairs. In fact, the veteran spending was once part of the Department of War's budget in the 19th century. This too effectively disguises and hides the true size of military spending. And then I was able to identify yet 15 other government agencies where one can find military spending hidden in not so plain sight by Congress through a series of bureaucratic practices. And this is what, with my co-authors, we try to expose in this Project on Government Oversight report. Again, because it matters how much we're spending. What we were able to show is that total U.S. military spending is now somewhere between $1.5 trillion and $2.3 trillion. That's $1.5 trillion with a T and $2.3 trillion. And this is, $1 trillion is an unimaginable sum of money. But again, we really need to wrap our minds around what that means, because every dollar spent on the military, again, is a dollar not spent on healthcare or food for hungry people or childcare or good schools or building a green energy infrastructure, among many, many other pressing needs. And what we found is that while the news media will often tell you and Congress will tell you that the current year military budget is for the first time over $1 trillion. The military budget, in fact, has been over $1 trillion for many, many years. And as we showed, it's somewhere between $1.5 and $2.3 trillion. The breadth there is partly because of the ambiguity and lack of transparency in the total government budget, and especially in the Pentagon's budget. But it also comes about because it depends on whether one adds the cost of interest payments attributable to past war spending. That's part of the...
0: Or interest payments on the debt for payments to veterans and things. There's other buckets that where they eliminate the interest payments.
1: That's precisely right. That's precisely right. That's where... So without interest payments, we calculate the total military spending, total spending on war and the military, is between $1.5 and $1.8 trillion. And if you include interest payments on past debt, you get to $1.7 to $2.3 trillion. And this is before many of your listeners, I'm sure, are aware that President Trump wants to increase this year's military spending the budget for this year, he wants to increase it by 50% in the next fiscal year. He wants $1.5 trillion, roughly, for the next fiscal year. But again, that is not the true total. We are already spending at least $1.5 trillion. If President Trump gets his way and is able to add an extra $500 billion or perhaps even more to the Pentagon budget next fiscal year, the actual total military budget will be somewhere near $3 trillion, $3 trillion.
0: And as you say, these are unfathomable numbers. You know, you throw them out and, you know, I think we'll get to what could be done with that kind of funds if we weren't spending. Obviously, some money will be spent on the military, but if it's more under control, you know, as you said, it, you know, now publicly they're coming, oh, the budget is $1 trillion, but it's been, what, 2 decades where it's been at least that. And your book, when it came out in, what, 2020, the United States of War, it was less than that. It was still already at $1 trillion, although publicly maybe, what, like $650 billion is what they were saying. But so it's really been up there and more than that with, as you say, these funds that are really military spending hidden in other departments. But one of the questions I wanted to ask is, in the report, you, and they all come out to be fairly close in their estimates, there's like 5 different methodologies. So other than showing how many different groups are looking at and trying to expose what's really happening with the military budget, what was the motivation behind presenting these different ways of looking at the budget?
1: So I, along with my co-authors, John Bellamy Foster and Gisela Cernadas, we wanted to provide an authoritative accounting of the true total military budget. Of course, this is a figure that all U.S. citizens should have available to them, and that members of Congress and the White House and the Pentagon should provide us. We shouldn't need to go searching for the true total. But because, as you said, Congress has hidden many forms of military spending in other government budgets, we wanted to estimate as closely as possible and as carefully as possible the true total. And we built on research that has been conducted by other budget experts for years and updated their models for the most recent full fiscal year. So that's fiscal year 2025. And then added to that a new methodology using usaspending.gov data. So that's data that's provided by the Department of Treasury and available for everyone to find online at usaspending.gov. So we provided these 5 different methodologies that come, as you said, to very similar conclusions, again, between $1.5 and $1.8 trillion without interest, and between $1.7 and $2.3 trillion with interest payments included. I think it really is critical that people understand the true scale of military spending, because this is money that we could be using differently. And I think we're in this critical moment that actually is an opportunity amid the war in Iran. We have something like a tentative peace deal that the Trump administration has come to with the government of Iran, the leaders of Iran, that provides an opportunity in the midst of a war that has been widely rejected by the vast majority of the country. And it provides an opportunity for us to choose a fundamentally different path. And I think I'd encourage listeners to imagine, not just imagine, but to think about how we can make it so that this is the last U.S. war. People have been sick of endless wars for years. And President Trump, of course, in part won re-election because he promised to end the endless wars. And then what did he do? He turned around and gave us more endless wars,
0: right,
1: in Iran, Venezuela, Somalia, Yemen, and of course, supporting Israel's genocidal war in Gaza and the West Bank and now in Lebanon. This is not what people want. People want a fundamentally different path. They want an end to endless wars. They want true security that defends people's lives at home, beginning with the cost of their housing, with their health care, with good schools, with ensuring that no one in our country sleeps on the street, no one in our country goes hungry. This is the way to provide true security for our people, and it requires moving money from the Pentagon budget to budgets that support local communities and people's lives.
0: I want to remind the listeners, this is Global Stuff. My name is Jimmy Derschlag. This is a pre-recorded show. My guest, David Vine, a collaborative writer and political anthropologist, author of several books about the military, military spending, military history. We're talking about the report that he

0: World War II general. And in his famous final address to the nation as he was leaving office, he warned the country about the military-industrial complex, or as many scholars believe, he originally termed it the military-industrial congressional complex. And what is that complex? The complex, it's the complex involving weapons manufacturers and other Pentagon contractors, people who make millions and often billions of dollars on war and on military contracts. It's that complex of industrial actors combined with the Pentagon itself, the military bureaucracy, and then the members of Congress who enable a system by funding it every year with these trillions of dollars, as our report has shown. And the fact that the military budget, the true total, is between 1.5 and $2.3 trillion is a reflection of how out of control the military-industrial congressional complex has become. It's a reflection of a country that has become dominated by a war system and a war economy since World War II. And the budget is so large because so many hundreds of billions of dollars have been stolen effectively from taxpayers on a yearly basis and transferred out of the pockets of taxpayers and into the bank accounts of war profiteers, namely weapons makers like Lockheed Martin, Northrop Grumman, Raytheon, Boeing, and others. And President Eisenhower, years before his famous military-industrial complex speech, really put it very succinctly when he described military spending as a theft. He said every dollar that's spent on the military is a dollar that is effectively stolen from a child who's going hungry or unclothed. It's a dollar stolen from our schools, from the basic things that people need to lead thriving lives. So Eisenhower was helpful in a number of ways, including in pointing us in the direction we clearly need to go. We need a country that moves away from a war system and an economy dominated by military investments that have long been sold to us as some kind of economic panacea. We need military spending for the jobs we hear so often. This is propaganda. This is a myth. Military spending is actually a quite terrible form of economic investment. It's quite terrible economic driver. Investments in other industries are far more effective at creating jobs, as research from the Cost of War Project and others has shown for years. You create more than twice as many jobs when you invest $1 million in healthcare or education or infrastructure compared to the same $1 million invested in the military. And why? Because so much money is going into the profit margins of companies like Lockheed Martin and Northrop Grumman, and increasingly AI tech giants like Palantir and Anduril. And because these sorts of high-tech, high-expense weapons systems like the F-35 fighter that many might be aware of, or Trump's plans for a Golden Dome missile defense system that simply is technologically infeasible,
1: Yeah,
0: or the Trump plans.
1: they keep trying for that one back to Reagan and even before it doesn't work.
0: Precisely. And scientists have shown since going back to Reagan that this kind of missile defense system is a fantasy. A Star Wars kind of system is just a fantasy and a colossal waste of money. And that's what economic investments in the military and war have been. We also need no look no further than the war in Iran. Now, the Pentagon has told us that the war in Iran so far has cost about $29 billion as of May. $29 billion is a huge amount of money. That's more than goes to the EPA. It's more money than it's almost as large as the State Department's proposed budget for next fiscal year. $29 billion is a huge amount of money, but it almost every expert actually I have been able to find has shown that the $29 billion is a dramatic underestimate of what the war in Iran has cost us. Stephen Semler,
1: Right.
0: a budget expert, has shown us

0: that the war is more likely to cost around $72 billion to date, $72 billion. And I'm sure your listeners can imagine other ways we could have spent $72 billion rather than fighting an illegal and deadly war that has, of course, inflicted terrible costs on people in Iran, US military personnel and their families, people in Lebanon, th thousands of people dead, tens of thousands injured, more than a million displaced as a result of this totally unnecessary war of choice that really was fought for Trump's ego and some of his donors, and of course for Benjamin Netanyahu and some of the Israeli leadership. What could we do with $72 billion
1: Good
0: to
1: question. Yes.
0: enrich people's lives here at
1: Or
0: home
1: with
0: rather than enriching our economy?
1: $1.5 trillion that's going to defense, or let's say take half of that,
0: Indeed, and I'm glad you mentioned the $750 billion figure. There are members of Congress who are starting to realize that this sort of basically conventional wisdom and really kind of religious belief that you must always support military spending is a myth and a form of propaganda. So Ed Markey from Massachusetts has introduced an act called the Slash the Pentagon Act, where he's calling for a $750 billion Pentagon budget. Now, that's the official Pentagon budget, but that
1: Right.
0: would be a dramatic $250 billion cut. And that's, I would say, the bare minimum we need to cut from the Pentagon budget. There are others who are calling for smaller cuts of $150 billion, but I'll take it. We need to cut the Pentagon budget and not give President Trump and his Department of War even another nickel for war. And I think it actually, I'm so glad we're having this conversation now because the size of the Pentagon budget for next fiscal year is being debated in Congress this week and in the weeks to come. And it's a moment where we can apply pressure to our elected representatives and senators here in California and Oregon and beyond to insist that they not give the Pentagon a single cent more. The giving the Pentagon more money is only giving Trump a blank check for yet more war in Iran and yet more war elsewhere. He's, of course, threatened war in Cuba, he's threatened
1: Right.
0: Panama, he's threatened Greenland. We should expect more war if Trump gets a bigger Pentagon budget. So it's incredibly urgent in this moment to do everything we can to stop any increases to the Pentagon budget and demand the kinds of cuts to the Pentagon budget, an already out of control Pentagon budget that we so desperately need so that we can move money to investing in people's lives here in the United States and around the world.
1: Aren't some of the expenditure, like you mentioned, Ukraine and of course Iran, and it's not a surprise that, like other kind of hidden costs, it's much higher than officially put out there, even though that figure's outrageous. Aren't some of those expenditures considered supplemental to the budget, so they even raise the budget more if they're extra appropriations in addition to what's in quotes the official military budget?
0: Indeed, this has been another way that Congress and presidents across the parties, in both parties, this military spending and the war system have been bipartisan affairs. Although I'm happy to say that there are people in both the Republican and Democratic parties who are beginning to question the status quo and call for cuts and call for an end, of course, to the war in Iran, as we saw this week. But you're exactly right that just this week, President Trump has asked for $88 billion more in an Iran war supplemental, which is absolutely absurd that anyone would consider giving him more money to continue to wage war in Iran and again to potentially wage war elsewhere in places like Cuba, Panama, Greenland, Mexico, and
1: Yeah.
0: beyond.
1: Well, the Senate actually votes surprisingly to not authorize further military action in Iran, although it's unclear that he's actually going to pay any attention to that.
0: And the timing of the request for $88 billion more for this Iran war supplemental, really an Iran war slush fund is what we should understand it as, is surely a way that Trump was responding to now both the Senate and the House voting in support of a war powers resolution calling on the president to withdraw U.S. forces from combat operations in Iran. This is an unprecedented move by Congress since the passage of the War Powers Resolution, the War Powers Act, and is an encouraging sign that there are people, again, on both sides of the aisle, Republicans and Democrats alike, although clearly mostly Democrats, who are finally standing up to Trump and standing up to his war in Iran. There, although, again, it's important to emphasize that there has never been a war that was more unpopular
1: right.
0: from its start than this war in Iran. The people of in this country are sick of the war in Iran. They are sick of endless wars, and they want a fundamentally different path. So that's why this, to me, is an incredibly encouraging and important moment that we have to seize on. There's in a crisis, the Iran war is a crisis. The Trump administration is a crisis. But in crisis, there is tremendous opportunity to choose a fundamentally different path. And as I mentioned before, to make the war in Iran the last war the U.S. has waged, the last war the U.S. wages. The United States has been fighting wars in almost every year of its existence since the Declaration of Independence almost 250 years ago.
1: You said other than 11 years, right?
0: Exactly, as I show in my book, The United States of War. In all but 11 years, the U.S. military has been fighting in one or another war or some form of military combat somewhere in the world. The United States has been profoundly, because of the, let me just emphasize, this is because of the decisions of powerful people, leaders, politicians, and corporate elites who have led the United States into war after war after war to enrich themselves and their corporations, to enrich
1: right.
0: big businesses, weapons manufacturers among them, but also industries like big oil that have clearly benefited from this addiction to war, an addiction that really is an addiction of the powerful to a war system. And this is precisely what we have to change and precisely what we have an opportunity to change because of this unprecedented opposition to war that one sees in the country now among ordinary folks and in Congress.
1: Well, it certainly, I mean, one of the things that I don't know if that was the impetus behind it, not that I would give the guy any credit or support, but seeing Tucker Carlson come out and say he hates the, why would anybody vote for the Republican Party? This guy who's been a shill for Trump for, you know, way back, you know, so there, I see these cracks happening and more cracks in his facade, and it maybe that's what brings him down because the guy is clearly unstable right now. But do you see the Democrat? I mean, obviously, you never know what's going to happen, and it's hard to believe any polls with the midterms coming up. I know we're all hoping for, I am, you know, hoping for a shift in the national politics. Do you see the Democrats using this issue? I think they're focusing, which is what people seem concerned about, their own pocketbooks when they go to the grocery store, to the gas pumps. Do you see them using this issue? Because it is just so overblown.
0: I do see Democrats using this as an issue. I think they are finally learning that an anti-war platform is a winning platform. It has been for every presidential candidate who has challenged an incumbent or running when there was no incumbent. Obama was the anti-war candidate who won by running in opposition to the war in Iraq. Trump, of course, won as an anti-war candidate in 2016 when he ran against Hillary Clinton. And again, he won in no small part because he promised to end endless wars. And the 2024 campaign. He promised indeed to take on the military-industrial complex, the weapons makers, the war manufacturers, the war profiteers who make money off war. And I think we've seen it this week, too, in the primaries, especially in New York.
1: Where that was amazing, yes.
0: Yeah, where candidates who won on a, as Zoran Mamdani said, a foreign policy platform of investing in babies, not bombs, of investing in communities, not warfare, won, and won dramatically.
1: Calling themselves democratic socialists. The term socialist was a death knell for so long, even though people really weren't looking at what does that mean, really, not the way it's practiced necessarily in Russia, but what does socialism mean? But that was like, you couldn't call yourself that. And now these candidates have won under that rubric.
0: Indeed, there's clearly a hunger for something profoundly different when it comes to U.S. foreign policy, how the United States engages with the world. But when it comes to policy writ large, especially, people want policies that make their lives better. And that's, of course, the model that Mamdani has offered us so powerfully in New York. He had a very simple five-part platform that promised to improve people's daily lives, beginning with freezing the rent and providing free buses, universal child care, and on. He showed that if you have a very simple message focused on improving people's daily lives, you can call yourself whatever you want. People mm-hmm. will support you. And that is far more important than any labels like socialist. But I do think you're exactly right that the success of candidates supported by the Democratic Socialists of America, DSA, in New York, across primaries this week is another indication that people are hungry for a fundamentally different approach to how this country is run. And I think there are many other signs as well, beginning with the kind of anti-billionaire sentiment, the anger at corporations that are growing wealthier and wealthier while a few billionaires grow wealthier and wealthier, all at the expense of people who are finding it harder and harder to live daily lives. And one part of why people in this country, the vast majority of people in this country, find it hard to live thriving daily lives is because the country, its leaders, that is, have been pouring money into this war system since World War II, enriching the military-industrial complex, the weapons makers, and a few powerful people in the military-industrial complex who've made a killing off killing.
1: Literally, exactly. I do want to remind the listeners, this is Global Stuff. My name's Jimmy Durschleck. This is a pre-recorded show, recorded a couple days before you're hearing it on Friday the 26th. My guest, David Vine, collaborative writer, political anthropologist, author of several books, most recently United States of War, A Global History of America's Endless Conflicts from Columbus to the Islamic State, The Island of Shame, Base Nation, How U.S. Military Bases Harm America and the World. You can find out more at davidvine.net. He's got a few different websites, but I think if you go to davidvine.net, you can get links to his books. You can get over to Amazon or other places. Talking about billion, we did have Chuck Collins on this show, whose most recent book was about the impact, how billionaires are actually impacting negatively the lives of regular Americans. An excellent book. And now we have the first trillionaire, right? They're making a big deal out of the Musk guy reaching $1 trillion. And, they're just... I think you're right that that Americans are tired of this. We will see what happens down the line. We've been talking about, in case people are tuning in later, the true total U.S. military budget report, that excellent report. And I should point out that for all of as common as the result, how the five methodologies that were used to calculate the total U.S. military budget and how close they are, there's a very detailed description and a budget chart of every department that they looked at and how the totals were arrived for each of those departments. So you can definitely do a deep dive into the details of those departments. And you were saying it's hard to find those figures. You mentioned usaspending.gov, but was it a lot of digging to bring these things up? How do you get all those totals and people coming up, as you said, with very similar analysis?
0: Again, it shouldn't be so hard. Congress and the White House and the Pentagon should provide us a single true total military spending figure. But it did require a lot of work, really more than a year of my life. And again, building on the work of many others whose methodologies we employed in this report, which I will I'm making available on my website, which you mentioned, davidvine.net, but people can also find it at the Project on Government Oversight. It took more than a year of looking through seemingly endless lines of Excel files and searching in the budgets of other government agencies where military spending is hidden. Agencies like the Department of Justice, Department of Labor, as well as the ones I mentioned before, the Department of Veterans Affairs, Department of Energy, and of course in the Department of War itself. But a total of 18 government agencies where one finds military spending tucked into the nooks and crannies. It's also the fact that money is spread so thoroughly throughout the total federal government budget is a reflection, of course, of the kind of money train that the military budget, the Pentagon budget, has represented, where members of Congress look to the Pentagon budget as a way to bring money back to their states and to their districts. And again, it's important to remember that while that military spending has enriched some people, the vast majority of the money has gone to the large weapons makers, the large Pentagon contractors, not to military personnel. That's one of the other defenses for military spending that one often hears. Oh, we need to support the troops. We do need to support the troops. They deserve to get paid properly and get the proper benefits. The same with their family members as well as veterans. We should take care of veterans and military personnel. But the veterans and military personnel have been used as a kind of fig leaf for the kind of massive transfer of wealth from taxpayers to Pentagon contractors, war profiteers, I think we really should understand them as, because they are profiting off of war. They're profiting off this endless cycle of wars that we must bring to an end. So it is important to underline that when I call for cuts to the military budget, and when people like Ed Markey and other members of Congress call for cuts, we insist that those cuts come from the weapons makers, the Pentagon contractors, not from military personnel, not from veterans benefits.
1: You know, one of the things, it's kind of an aside here in a way to what we're talking about, but one of the things that puzzles me with the size of the budget is this discussion lately about, with the war in Ukraine and all the weapons we're supplying and the war in Iran, that we're running out of armament somehow. With all this spending, you know, it just seems like a total anachronism. Well, now we don't have enough weapons. We've got to build up our stockpiles again.
0: It's absurd. And they think we're stupid, seemingly, that they can get away with launching and waging illegal, totally unnecessary, catastrophic wars like they have in Iran, and then come back to the taxpayer and say, give us more money, we need more weapons. If they hadn't waged that catastrophic, illegal, unnecessary war in Iran, there would be more weapons in their stockpiles. It's also important to point out the Pentagon has plenty of money already that they have not spent and could be buying more of the bombs and missiles that they shouldn't buy. First of all, it's critical to underline that the United States military remains the most powerful military on Earth and has more than enough bombs and missiles to defend the United States appropriately. That's for one. Two, they have plenty of money in the current budget, thanks to the Republicans in Congress who gave Trump an extra $150 billion in that big bad bill last year, the reconciliation bill that passed. The Pentagon has not spent most of the money that Congress gave it extra last year. This was in addition to the almost $1 trillion in the official Pentagon budget last year. So they could use that money to, but what they're doing is they're again finding a justification to try to justify jacking up the Pentagon budget even more. And quote unquote munitions, which is fancy speak for bombs, missiles, and the like, is just another way to get Congress to fork over even more tens, hundreds of billions of dollars that, again, is coming from taxpayers' pockets. This is another, as President Eisenhower told us, this is another theft from the U.S. American people. And this is a theft that we have to bring to an end.
1: I want to emphasize just a couple more points. I do want to talk a little bit about the United States of War before we're done here, because it does give a different perspective on how the military has been used. But also a couple of things that you point out, that the military budget is, especially with all of the different departments that it is, the single, other than Social Security and Medicare, I think, the single biggest outlay of funds by the government. And also, as you mentioned, this could, some of the things it could resolve if we had that kind of money in terms of eliminating childhood poverty and hunger and, not even making Medicare for All, or however you call it, health, a reason, a healthcare system that really supports the country, not even a question if those kind of resource, not eliminating the military budget, but cut it in half and what that would do.
0: Absolutely. It would free up money to do exactly those sorts of things, to help build a clean, green energy infrastructure, to save us from the worst effects of global warming, the global warming, global heating, climate change that has caused the kinds of terrible fires in California and Oregon and across the West Coast, up and down the West Coast. It could indeed end hunger on Earth. It only cost a few tens of billions of dollars to end hunger in the United States and on Earth, period. The Pentagon budget is so large, it's difficult to fathom, but we have to fathom it because of what we could do with that money and the kind of violence and further death and destruction we could prevent. Again, we should not underestimate the damage that the war in Iran alone has caused. Let alone, let's remember that the United States has been fighting endless wars since 2001.
1: And the other thing is emphasizing what you said about this being a time when maybe we can make a difference. And I know here in California, we probably got our senators and our most of our representatives in a similar place, although they can always be reminded of what they should be doing. But this, people listen to this on the internet and other ways, and I think encouraging. Just using this issue. They've got a lot of issues, but keeping this issue forefront in the work of our representatives.
0: This issue has to be at the forefront of the work of our representatives because it is connected to everything else. Again, so often we hear there isn't enough money to solve homelessness. There isn't enough money to ensure every child in this country gets to go to a good, high-quality public school. There's enough money to ensure everyone gets full three meals a day and doesn't go hungry. This is a lie. The money is there. The money is in the Pentagon budget, and we need to take that money back. The money has been robbed. We have been robbed by the weapons manufacturers, the war profiteers, the Pentagon contractors who've been again, making a killing off of killing for far too long. And we need to take that money back and invest it where it belongs, in our communities and our the lives of ordinary people who are suffering amid the these unprecedented levels of inequality that now see, as you mentioned, the world's first trillionaire and billionaires living in California and elsewhere who are enjoying the wealthiest of lives and the richest of lives, while so many people in this country just struggle to make ends meet. This is what we must change.
1: Again, this is Global Stuff. My name's Jimmy Derschlag. This is a pre-recorded show. My guest, David Vine. We've been talking about the true total U.S. military budget, a report that he co-authored with John Bellamy Foster and Gisela Cernadas. I don't know if I'm saying that right, but put out through the Project on Government Oversight. You can get it on his website, davidvine.net. Also on the Project on Government, POGO, www.pogo.org. A great organization. I've worked with them in the past, a really watchdog group among many that's been around for many, many years and really dives into what's going on with a variety of things with the government. But in the little bit of time we have left, maybe 15 minutes or so, I do want to talk about United States of War, Global History of America's Endless Conflicts from Columbus to the Islamic State. Certainly, your most recent book, it's in line with what we've been talking about already, of course, without this kind of military focus and spending. But it really covers the entire history from the very beginning. Was interesting to me in looking through some of what you're writing about is that when you talk about only 11 years where there hasn't been a war, and we think of the United States as what it is now, this coast to coast, but really a lot of that war was inside of those wars or against other countries and other nations inside what we is the contiguous or greater US right now.
0: Absolutely. Yeah, these, of course, were the wars against Native American peoples and nations that enabled the theft of the continent from those peoples, that enabled the US military to advance across the continent, conquering land and dispossessing millions of indigenous Native Americans, of course, involving the genocide of millions of Native Americans in the process. So, yes, these were among the hundreds of wars that the United States military has been involved in from pretty much independence. In fact, during the Revolutionary War and in the years that followed, there were wars against Native American peoples afoot. The wars, of course, expanded beyond today's boundaries of the United States. Of course, it included the seizure of California, the expansion into Mexico during the Mexican-American War. What we know as the Mexican-American War was how California became a state, of course, but the wars, of course, spread around the world. And from early in U.S. history, there was military activity on a global basis. But the book traces this long arc and shows how this system of endless war since independence has been one that has enriched particular powerful people and particular often big businesses. In early days, it was tended to be real estate interests and the fur industry, for example. In more recent times, big oil again has, of course, benefited from endless wars in the Middle East. This is again the system that so often has been mythologized. I grew up, like I would say most people in the United States, learning about U.S. wars, but in the most romanticized fashion. I learned the myths of the greatness of the United States and the greatness of its wars. Rather than the truth about these wars that, of course, in total have taken millions upon millions of lives, the scale of the death and destruction has, of course, expanded since World War II, often with the sort of romanticized vision of the U.S. being the world's savior during World War II, a war that is fundamentally different than the wars that the United States has fought since World War II that have been about expanding the imperial power of the United States. This again is the system, an imperial system, that so many people are now totally sick and tired of and want changed.
1: And you use I'm calling it a metaphor, but it really isn't a metaphor. It's an actual thing. But the concept of forts, of setting up, which is such a kind of a basic concept that you use in the book, leading to the concept of bases, this notion of, from the very beginning, setting up these control points in this country, basically, to control the population, and that spreading over the 250 years to more than that, because way before our becoming a nation, or you know, the Constitution, becoming the way we operate in the world as well through our military.
0: Indeed, the book shows how U.S. military bases outside U.S. borders have been an essential part of the infrastructure of war making and of this permanent warfare system. U.S. Army forts were the first U.S. bases abroad, the first U.S. bases outside the boundaries of the United States. And U.S. Army forts, a particular kind of military base, played a key role in the expansion and conquest of the U.S. empire as it expanded across the continent from the 13 original states all the way to the Pacific Ocean, including, as I mentioned before, the U.S.-Mexican War that enabled the seizure of large parts of the Southwest, including California. Beyond the continent, one sees after the conquest made it to the Pacific, one sees U.S. military bases playing, again, a key role in the expansion of U.S. territory and power around the world, first in places like the Philippines and Puerto Rico and Guantanamo Bay, Cuba, Guam, Guahan, among other places that played key roles in both the conquest of territory and in the expansion of U.S. corporate power, the entrance of U.S. businesses into Asian markets in particular, but others as well. U.S. military bases played key roles in that kind of imperial expansion throughout the 18th and 19th century, and then on into the 20th century, where we see the most dramatic expansion in the number of U.S. military bases around the globe, and the U.S. becomes a kind of empire of bases, as many scholars now refer to it.
1: You're saying like 800 bases at one point? I don't know how many now, but that's incredible.
0: Indeed, around 800 U.S. military bases now are in place outside the 50 states and Washington, D.C. So there are around 800 U.S. military bases in foreign countries and colonies outside the 50 states and Washington, D.C. This system, this infrastructure of bases on a global basis, has been in place most prominently since World War II, when the U.S. military encircled the globe with bases, even more during the war and at times during the Cold War. The United States had even more bases, somewhere in the neighborhood of 1,000 to 3,000 bases at different times. But this basic infrastructure of bases has remained in place since the end of the Cold War and to this day. The bases maintain and are a fundamental part of the power of the United States. Now, of course, Donald Trump has been one of the rare politicians who's questioned this status quo, why the United States has so many bases around the world, what they're doing. Are they benefiting the United States? Why does the United States have so many bases still in places like Germany and Japan, South Korea, Italy? These are questions that are long over. During the war and at times during the Cold War, the United States had even more bases, somewhere in the neighborhood of 1,000 to 3,000 bases at different times. But this basic infrastructure of bases has remained in place since the end of the Cold War and to this day. The bases maintain and are a fundamental part of the power of the United States. You know, of course, Donald Trump has been one of the rare politicians who's questioned this status quo, why the United States has so many bases around the world, what they're doing, are they benefiting the United States? Why does the United States have so many bases still in places like Germany and Japan, South Korea, Italy? These are questions that are long overdue. Trump has talked about removing some troops and perhaps closing some bases in places like Germany, but he's done very little and did very little during his first administration for that matter. This is, again, precisely part of the system that needs to change. These bases that have been in places like Germany and Japan, South Korea, Italy, and far beyond Honduras, Guantanamo Bay, far beyond, have been portrayed as defensive in nature, as being essential for the national security. This, again, is propaganda and a myth that many people have come to just believe as common sense. Bases abroad, as my book shows, are an almost always offensive in nature. They're meant to be a threat. The military uses them to threaten other countries, and they have been launch pads for war. Why do we have so many tens of bases in the greater Middle East, which have been in place since around 1980, growing over time? These bases made it easier for Trump to launch his totally unnecessary illegal war in Iran. And they've made it all too easy for past presidents to wage war in Afghanistan and Iraq and to continue to wage war, including in places like Libya and Yemen, as I mentioned before. This system, global system of bases, again, the mythology has been that they are defensive in nature, they're essential to global security and world peace. These claims are simply absurd and should be rejected. U.S. bases around the world have, above all, been launch pads for offensive, unnecessary wars that the United States has been waging since World War II. And this is part of the system that must change. We have to bring home the troops and engage with the world in a fundamentally different way. Military bases should not be the symbol of the United States around the world, along with McDonald's and Hollywood and pop music. Embassies, diplomatic officials, forms of economic and educational engagement, cultural engagement. This should be the way the United States engages with the world, not troops home, close bases abroad, and build up our diplomatic infrastructure around the world, and again, other forms of educational, cultural, economic engagement, and fundamentally change the course and path of the United States such that this necessary.
2: Ooh, here we are. A little after the top of the hour. That is Global Stuff, continuing and ongoing, and it does ongo. I tell you what, we have some combination of news and music to precede us now in the 8 o'clock hour. I'm Shaka Azul here at KMUD, Garberville, 91.1 FM, KMUE, Eureka Arcata, 88.1 FM, and KLAI, Laytonville, 90.3 FM. 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And being a responsible firearm owner means making tough calls, like making plans for the future, even for things we hope don't happen. 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Let's see, is it reggae time over there? I believe we can wait a minute for some more K-Mud styled support and news. But for now, plenty of music and news to cover. Jimmy Derschlag with Global Stuff. You can catch him regular of the Mud since I was a wee one. But I have much more and ongoing to cover in the far off and close in world of news and music. Plenty with everyone's favorite subject this week, which is the Mom Donnie sweep. We'll get over to New York for some primaries that might actually be kind of fun if you like the whole, I don't know, school care for kids and food for people and public transit kind of stuff. You know, dangerous ideas like children's health programs. Anyway, let's get on with a little bit of music from Sublime.

0: Also, we run out of reserves in about 4 weeks. You know, there are reserves all over the world, and we would really run out. And there'll be a time when you wouldn't be able to get it. And you want to see Bedlam? Also, we run out of reserves in about 4 weeks. You know, there are reserves all over the world, and we would really run out. And there'll be a time when you wouldn't be able to get it. And you want to see Bedlam?
1: What a wonderful kind of day. Boo-doo-dong, the way to learn to work and play and get along with each other.
2: Hey, John.
3: Yeah, Steven?
2: Yeah, is that the theme song to the PBS kids show, Arthur?
3: It surely is. I love that song.
2: Man, I used to love to watch that show with my kids.
3: I used to watch that show when I was a kid.
2: All right, that's enough of that.
3: You know, most people don't know Ziggy Marley wrote and performed the theme song. That's always going to be hot. Even Chance the Rapper covered the theme song.
2: Man, Arthur was such a good show. Sometimes I wish I could have been inside that show. You know what I mean? All animated and stuff.
3: Yeah.
2: Singing along with friends, learning about cooperation.
3: Me too.
2: See you later, John.
3: Okay.

0: much. We turn now to a big night for the mayor of New York City, who endorsed three far-left candidates for Congress, and all three won, raising questions about the future of the Democratic Party, even as Trump-backed candidates had a good showing as well. Here's senior White House correspondent Ed O'Keefe.
1: He's mayor of New York, but Zohran Mamdani is now also a kingmaker.
2: We are showing there is a new path for politics in our city and in our country.
1: In defiance of other party leaders, the mayor recruited a slate of like-minded progressives or Democratic Socialist congressional candidates and dropped this ad during the New York Knicks championship run.
3: I'm Brad Lander, and I'll block billionaires from buying our elections.
4: I'm Maria Elisa Avila Chevalier, and I'll defend New York by abolishing ICE.
5: I'm Claire Valdez, and I'll stand up against bad landlords and greedy corporations.
1: It worked. Brad Lander defeated Congressman Dan Goldman, who'd earned national attention for managing the first Trump impeachment trial, and 32-year-old Ph.D. student Daria Lisa Avila Chevalier defeated Congressman Adriano Espaillat, chairman of the Congressional Hispanic Caucus. All three candidates are critical of Israel.
6: I will be one of the Jewish members of Congress most willing to stand up loud for Palestinian human rights, freedom, and dignity. I will stand firmly against bigotry aimed at Jews.
1: As for Republicans, President Trump's near-perfect record of picking primary winners continued. That's in part because in South Carolina's gubernatorial runoff, he'd endorsed both contenders, and Attorney General Alan Wilson won.

speaks righteous. Sister Cena says funky. How bizarre.

0: Hello, welcome to Factually. I'm Adam Conover. It's Friday. We still don't have a name for this segment, but we're breaking down the news with two smart and funny people. And me, I'm neither. With me this week, we got Brennan Lee Mulligan.
1: Hello, it's a pleasure to be here.
0: Dropout star.
1: Internet Dungeon Master.
0: Internet Dungeon Master.
1: Dimension great. 20, Critical Role, Worlds Beyond Number. Thanks for having me.
0: And we have writer and man about town, Ed Zitron.
2: I'm here. I'm back.
1: Mad about town.
2: It's a very exciting time for me.
0: And you have a lot to say about our first topic because Zora Mamdani, new
3: Start
0: kingmaker.
3: Spreading the news.
0: You're so happy already.
2: Oh yeah.
0: He had a clean sweep of congressional candidates in New York City of
1: crazy.
0: Candidates he endorsed.
1: And the state assembly too, like crazy batting average for his state assembly candidates as well. Unbelievable.
0: Yeah. Before this, like a couple days before, the New York Times was writing like, oh, he's taken a really big risk. He's alienating a lot of people. He's betting on some long shots, and his picks won by as many as 30 points.
2: I think it's beautiful.
1: I really don't think that I'm trying to think of a time in history when elite power brokers were more agog at the fact that they keep running into the brick wall of reality.
0: Yeah.
1: Like, if you look at the general population's opinions of AI, ICE, Donald Trump, they're all down there with the Democratic Party, and Congress.
0: Yeah.
1: But that's the thing, is people don't realize how so much of our political moment is explained by how historically unpopular everything is. It's do you know what I mean? Like, it is a round rejection of the cosmos.
0: Everything. Of literally everything that they're trying to put in place. Yeah,
2: I'm really enjoying watching also these very centrist Dems just going like, I don't like this. What do you mean you're going to do something? Why do they like Mamdani? He explains things clearly and he does stuff and he governs with intention and we can point to the things he's done. I don't like that.
0: Yeah.
1: Balanced budget, expanded childcare. Day three, we got the Zor ramp.
2: Oh, you fixed the Williamsburg.
1: The Williamsburg ramp. I rode over that ramp, baby. That ramp sucked.
0: I've said this on the show many times. One of the first things he said he was going to do was build thousands of public restrooms, which is what could be a more key thing.
1: It's also, it's such good leadership, such good government, and it's such good politics.
2: Mm-hmm.
1: Because there are so many parts of politics, like so much of the right wing in this country is like, how do I convince you that your relationship to Colin Kaepernick is more important than any material facet of your life? But on the reality side of things, what is a more profound experience than being like, I'm trying.

0: how many thousands of New Yorkers go over that ramp every day, but every duh-duh off the Williamsburg Bridge is accompanied by a silent, thank you, Zoran.
1: Well, here's what's fascinating about it, because I agree with you. That's it's incredible that he's been running on that. That's what we need Democrats to do, is like actually build shit that makes people's material lives better. So to some extent, I felt like the rest of his progressive commitments were great, but a little bit beside the point, right? Like he, for instance, obviously a big supporter of Palestine. And against the genocide happening in Gaza. But hey, he's the mayor of New York. You know, this is his personal belief. It's not that important. Or it is important, but, you know, less so than the material stuff. But for him to immediately wade into national politics and get people elected congressionally that share those values. And I mean, like, that is a live issue for like the number of pro-Palestinian or Israeli skeptical members of Congress just like quintupled overnight because of this.

We thank you so much for being here tonight. But I'm going to take this time to just introduce some of my favorite people in this whole world. To my right and your left, playing her banjo and singing her beautiful songs all night, wearing that pretty blue dress, my sister and my friend, Miss Chayla Lujan. Center stage, center to you and my center too. Playing her ukulele, little bit of the kazoo. My friend and my girlfriend, Miss Desiree Garcia. Standing right behind me, playing that big guitar looking thing. Making it really hard for me not to turn around and watch him all night.

0: one of my favorite people. Playing the harmonica tonight, the mandolin, the squeeze box, and the guitar, singing his beautiful songs, my friend Mr. Mike Clark.
1: Last but certainly not least, over there playing the guitar and talking his stuff, Mr. Inea Lujan on the guitar.
0: Well, thank you, Sip.

0: The American Dream by the Haunted Windchill. I also heard OMC with Habazar, and Factually. And up next, a little news.
1: Also, we run out of reserves in about 4 weeks. You know, there are reserves all over the world, and we would really run out. And there'll be a time when you wouldn't be able to get it. And you want to see Bedlam? Also, we run out of reserves in about 4 weeks. You know, there are reserves all over the world, and we would really run out. And
0: that was a week ago.

0: Remember this moment from 2016?
1: Here's the guy that inherited $200 million. If he hadn't inherited $200 million, you know where Donald Trump would be right now? Selling watches in Manhattan.
2: Hello, everyone. It's President Donald J. Trump, and it's Trump time. Check out this red beauty. It's one of my new watches.

Don't Say No to Hitler by Seb Lowe. I heard a variety coming out beforehand. Till the Money Runs Out was just a little bit of the audio off of a Men at Work album. Earlier on, we had various commentators on the Mom Donnie Sweep, and we're going to have more of that coming up real nice and soon. But first, I must remind you all the time. The time is 8:30. The station, you're tuned to the Mud, and some of the wonderful sources and allies in supporting the Mud, including yourselves, but also. 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The Mateel Community Center proudly announces that reggae icon Burning Spear will headline Reggae on the River 2026, taking place August 14th through 16th at the legendary County Line Ranch. The return of Burning Spear to Humboldt County marks a historic moment for the festival and for reggae fans across Northern California. For more than four decades, Reggae on the River has been one of the Northern Californians' cherished cultural traditions. The festival blends world-class reggae music with the stunning natural beauty of the redwood forests and river valleys of Humboldt County. Tickets and festival information are available now at reggaeontheriver.com. 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Let's take a look at playing something nice and nice and fresh, like a new coat of paint by Carol Grimes, cover of, I believe that would be Tom Waits. But then we're going to get back to a real nice, fresh new coat of paint with the Mom Donnie section of the evening. For later Iran coverage, I invite you to stay all night for it takes a while to get through that stuff, and the short of it is hilariously bad and bleak, and it's what you expect on any given Friday that was formally promised to be the peace and everything, but it's psych, it's not, and the market's closed and we're back to bombing. You know, it's a he said, they said kind of situation with a ship that may have just gone their own route through the strait and been attacked somewhat. It might just have been damaged. I sure haven't heard of any casualties, and I think I would. But anywho, we'll get to the deep, up-to-date Iran news after a laborious journey that'll start maybe in 20 or 30 minutes, to catch up on the Iran situation. Before that, don't run too far away. We got a new coat of paint by Carol Grimes.

0: on ABC this week. It's fascinating to contrast. Faz Shakur is here. He is Bernie's former campaign manager and in charge of More Perfect Union, and Donna Brazile presenting two different visions of what the Democratic Party be. And what's fascinating here, too, is that you can see that Shakur has something to talk about. That is this economic populism. You can disagree with it, but the only thing that Brazile has to talk about is what we're not. Go ahead.
1: All right. The roundtable is back. So, Faz, let me ask you about what we just heard before the break from Mayor Mamdani, saying that basically the Democratic Party needs backbone. Does the Democratic Party heading in his direction, Democratic Socialists of America? I mean, we saw another DSA candidate win the primary here in D.C. They got to the runoff in Los Angeles. Is that where the energy in the party is now?
2: Yeah, and populist left candidates, Graham Platner, Abdul Al-Sayed, a bunch of people who are doing very well right now. And the reason... Well,
0: Pause it. There it is again. You have Faz saying, really, what we're when we're talking about the Democratic Party, the idea is you need an economic populism that is going to go after the entrenched moneyed interests. That is the primary thing. There are other accoutrements that are regional, that are, sociological, depending on where somebody's coming from. But the fundamental building block that everybody must have is this economic populism and being able to identify the enemy. And that enemy, again, the AI, the tech bros, the billionaires, etc.
2: All right now. And the reason, well, you have to ask why. Why are they doing so well? And part of the reason what Mayor Mamdani is saying is you have to have an agenda. So we're living in a period of scarcity. Donald Trump is saying $132 billion for Iran. That's great. We should spend that. Instead, we can't have Medicare for all. We have to cut Medicaid. We can't have affordable child care in this country. Got to cut food stamps. Can't do anything about decency of raising the minimum wage to a living wage. No, none of those things are possible, according to Trump and according to most conservative, you know, center left and center right politicians, status quoism. And here you have a movement that is building support because it's saying here's an affirmative agenda of a vision that is improving the lives of working class people in this country.
1: But Donna, can that agenda win nationally?
3: Look, the affordability agenda has many voices. And at a time when the Democratic Party is still searching its way out of the 2024 campaign, I feel like every week we're in the coroner's office reviewing another autopsy. It's not just about your spine or your brain or your heart. It's about making sure that you have an agenda that inspires the American people, whether you live in Washington, D.C., Seattle, or New York, that, yeah, they may be moving in that direction. But most Democrats are pragmatic. They're centrist. They're also bold in their solution. They understand that progressives want a voice within the party. But I don't believe that this so-called energy is going to carry us forward unless we can build coalitions.
0: She's talking about, I almost want to replay this because you have never heard so many words deployed to absolutely avoid describing anything. It is fascinating. The energy, like, we need something that goes across the country. He literally just said, from Platner in Maine to Tester in Montana. It's not the entire country, but you got to go like one more state, west there.
4: Then bring in Viegas in California.
0: The point is that he is saying something. Now, you can disagree. Her response, but they're more pragmatic and more moderate. What does that mean? They want less affordability. Some people want things to be affordable, but there are other people I want things to be not affordable. Like, what exactly is she saying?
5: I want to compromise on affordability.
0: She is not saying anything.
4: Yes.
0: Except for, I don't know, this seems a little weird.
4: And their obsession with trying to de-link Mamdani's rise from the so-called affordability agenda, it's pathetic. The reason this was on their radar wasn't just because Zorang was out there talking in platitudes vaguely about how, everything needs to be more affordable. He had specific policy platforms and agenda items that he has delivered on, most of them at this point, that were going to achieve that goal. It's a vision. It's not a buzzword. That's the difference. But they don't want to be hamstrung by a vision. They don't want to be hamstrung by a vision or specific policy.
0: This is the thing, is that she's talking about we need to build a coalition, but she's not saying between whom. like you have Faz and Katz on that other show are saying, we need to have a through line. You're going to have different flavors of this, you know, food, let's say, but that that the fundamental building block is this economic populism, and then you build a tent because maybe you have somebody again who don't agree on immigration. We're going to have to compromise. We're going to have to compromise when it comes to guns. We're going to have to compromise maybe one person's for ethanol because of where they're from, you know, etc. But the fundamental underlying aspect of this is this notion. Call it the affordability agenda, you call it, there's a problem, you call it anti-oligarchic, whatever it is. She can't come up with anything. Just go back a little bit and let it play out because it becomes even more sort of like pronounced.
3: Bowl in their solution, they understand that progressives want a voice within the party. But I don't believe that this so-called energy is going to carry us forward unless we can build coalitions and coalitions that can earn us the votes of the American people.
0: Oh, we got to build coalitions that earn us the votes. Okay.
6: This is fine. You know, in this post 2024 period for the rise of folks like Mamdani, they have to show they can actually do the job.
0: Okay. Pause it for a second. Listen, it's just like I want to cut here. But my loathing for Chris Christie is so great. And it's almost not instructive of anything except for somebody who just goes on and absolutely talks total bullshit. First off, if I remember correctly, Chris Christie's approval rating when he left the governorship in New Jersey, aside from the fact that he was on the brink of being indicted for shutting down the GW Bridge.
5: For political reasons.
0: The dude, I believe his favorability rating was somewhere either in the 20s or the 30s when he left.
4: I thought it was in the teens.
0: I mean,
4: maybe it was in the teens.
0: Well, maybe in the teens. At one point, it doesn't matter. Nobody liked him.
4: No.
0: Nobody. The rump of the Republican Party liked him. Zohran Mamdani has in like 6 months done more than I think any mayor I've seen in this city done accomplished in 6 months. Bloomberg did a bunch of stuff. A lot of it was because he just paid for it because he's a billionaire. But none of it that had the wide ranging impact. No universal program, no universal child care. Never mind like the potholes and whatnot. And I just want to keep this just to watch Emma lose her mind.
4: I haven't seen this clip
5: that's
4: yet.
5: That's the thing is none of these people have a model for what they're talking about of actually governing because they can't govern in 2026.
0: They can't say it to the extent that they can't even come up with a fake one. That's what's amazing about this guy.
6: 2024 period for the rise of folks like Mamdani, they have to show they can actually do the job. He's in the easy part right now. He gets to give speeches. He gets to wear a Knicks jersey. He gets to, you know, run a parade, which I was there. It was sketchy in terms of the way the city helped him.
1: He's off to a pretty good start, though, isn't he?
6: Well, but John,
0: pause it for a second. I just want Emma, like, was the parade sketchy?
4: No, it was also you can blame the NYPD for that. That everybody's there wasn't enough room. There were too many people.
5: For Chris Christie.
4: Look, is he the one
7: floating above Madison?
4: I'm sorry,
7: Avenue.
4: I'm sorry.
7: Thanksgiving Day.
4: Yeah, he prefers a different kind of parade. Is this the one man on the planet whose body has rejected the GLP-1? Sorry.
7: Also, you put 2 million people in a space. Some things might happen.
5: Yeah, what do you expect?
4: Yeah, I don't know.
0: I stand corrected. You were right. His approval rating by late 2016 to mid 2017 was in the teens.
4: Yep.
5: Showing he can do the job.
4: When he was caught lounging on the beach as they were shut down due to Hurricane Sandy.
5: Right. Yeah, visible like 200 miles.
4: Or the shutdown. Yeah, there was a statewide government shutdown, and he still went to the beaches that were closed off to everybody else.
5: But yeah, let's ask him about governing.
4: Yeah.
0: He couldn't even get a job on the Fan. I mean, give me a break.
6: I mean, he's off to a pretty good start. What does that mean? He has not yet accomplished any of what he talked about in his campaign.
2: Child care expansion has occurred. Potholes are being fixed. No shoveling occurred.
6: You've driven to New York, potholes are being fixed?
2: Of course, I was there yesterday.
6: And that's why, believe the rhetoric the Mamdani people put out. They're fixing things. He hasn't done anything yet. I'm not saying he can't.
0: Oh, yeah.
6: He has
0: liar.
6: Not. So to say he's off to a
0: liar.
6: Good start, he hasn't thrown up on his shoes. Well, congratulations. That's a great thing. And he can run a rally for a team that wins the NBA championship. Great job. What he's saying right now is all rhetoric and no accomplishment. And I think
0: this is
6: Democrats
0: just absurd. This is just absurd. We already have the child care. Which, in and of itself, it was the only thing he accomplished during this administration. It would put him in the top 10%.
7: How many small business regulations and fines and paperwork did he reduce?
4: 100%.
0: There was how many tenants just by exercising and changing the policy from that one landlord have improved housing now?
5: Today he was announcing emergency heat protections for workers at like our airports. You know, United. You know, maybe Christie ever work outside in the heat?
0: Chris Christie's not going around looking at the freaking potholes. Believe me.
5: Yeah, and the chauffeured car.
0: Exactly.
7: He's busy at the potluck.
0: I wonder if ABC this week provides him a ride into the city. Give me an effing break. This dude took a helicopter to the beach.
5: I mean, this is the standard for media. They'll have any schmuck come in. I got to understand, like, Fox News having him come in. Like, what? Chris Christie ended in disgrace.
0: It is unbelievable.
5: You're a news. Like, book someone who cares, who matters.
4: No, he's a contributor. He's been there for a long time at this point. This is what he was rewarded with. I would be, I'm sure, horrified to see what they pay him.
5: Low-level crook. I'm going to close down a bridge because of a political thing. Like, if Zohran did that?
0: I will also add that the guy was a scumbag in the wake of 9/11 as a U.S. attorney.
4: Yep.
0: No. I don't care anymore about him. I just, honestly, I was more interested in the
4: reaction from
0: Faz and Donna Brazile contrast, and then I just let it roll a little bit more. I'm like, oh, God, F this guy. Hey, folks, don't forget to hit the subscribe button and check out our daily show. We do it every day at 12 p.m. Eastern for about 2.5 hours. We even take phone calls. You should check that out.
8: It would, remember they did. Yeah. That's it.

0: Thank you for giving us a part of your afternoon, brothers and sisters. Spread the love.
1: He flat out told the negotiating team, you won't even make it back to your fucking country. He said that? I didn't realize he said that. He just straight up threatened to kill them. He just straight up said, we're going to kill you. You're not even going to make it back to your country. We're going to bomb you in Switzerland. He said that? It's on CNN. Can you link that? I didn't realize. Didn't he say the tweet? Okay. I see the quote here. I thought this was referring to something else. Because the idea of him threatening to murder the negotiators in Switzerland is insane.
2: This comes in reaction to the Iranians saying they will close the Strait of Hormuz in response to Israeli strikes against Hezbollah in Lebanon. President Trump tells Fox News he spoke with Iranian officials overnight and said, you close it and you won't have a country. He went on to tell these officials, you won't even make it back to your effing country.
1: Oh my God, he told it to them directly. I'm so sorry. I totally misunderstood the news. I didn't realize he just told them this directly. That's insane. That's absolutely insane. Oh my God.
2: Now, earlier today, Iran's president, Masoud Pezeshkian, said this about Iranian enrichment of uranium. The president also reacting to that. Take a listen.
3: We will not give up our right to enrichment. And they, too, will be forced to accept it. You all know what the so-called president of the United States was saying. He had made a complete 100-degree turn. He was saying that...
1: I want to know who got to him. I want to know if it was Lindsey Graham, if it was Kushner, Witkoff, who talked to Trump last. Because, again, like, he literally... It's literally just like the last guy he talked to.
3: Iran must surrender unconditionally. Iran has no right to do this. It has no right to do that.
2: President Trump, during our call, responded directly to those comments by Iranian President Masoud Pezeshkian. President Trump told Fox News he better watch his mouth, he better shape up, or we'll take over the rest of the country.
1: Oh my. You can tell he feels pressured, at least.

Kate Wolf with These Times. And oh boy, do we have some updates on the times for this next hour. The top of the hour is now, which is, with it being 9 p.m. and you're tuned to The Mud. I'm Shaka Azul. We are stepping out on a wing and a prayer, like we do every Friday, 8 to 10, with news and music from a, let's say, humanistic or maybe even just kind of like a pro-good things perspective. Now, in my opinion, of course, the perspectives and opinions of this and all KMUD programming are, of course, those of the programmers and or speakers, not of the station, because it's a station. It's not a person, contrary to probably what some lawyers would love to say. Anyway, the time, 9 p.m., and you're tuned to KMUD Garberville, 91.1 FM, KMUE Eureka Arcata, 88.1 FM, and KLAI Laytonville, 90.3 FM. 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Where to start the rest of our news? Well, I have a few fun little options here set before us. I think it's going to go ahead and bring back to a modern folk singer, Jesse Wells, with Star Spangled Banner.

ever used. And you mostly gotta sing it in front of a big old herd of drunken dudes. It's hard to do. It's hard enough to sing, let alone left. I mean, you got war and gore on the TV screen, and every damn thing's a conspiracy, man. Star Spangled Banner's kinda hard to sing, uh-huh.

0: that daggum flag song is hard to sing, uh-huh.
1: They're spending $1 billion a day on Trump's war with Iran. That's tax dollars that could go back in your pocket, build better schools, roads, factories, and healthcare. I'm Abdul El Sayed. I approve this message because during this ad, Washington spends $161,000 of your tax dollars on war. I'm going to stop that.
2: Also, we run out of reserves in about 4 weeks. You know, there are reserves all over the world, and we would really run out. And there'll be a time when you wouldn't be able to get it. And you want to see bedlam? Also, we run...
3: Hi, guys. So the Strait of Hormuz is open. No, wait a minute. It's closed. Actually, it's open again. No, I was wrong. It's closed. So this has been the case over the last number of months. Donald Trump does a deal with the Iranians, allegedly. The Strait of Hormuz are open. And then Israel carries out a strike on Lebanon. And then we're back to square one. So I want to show you this clip here where Donald Trump has gone that extra mile to threaten diplomats, which shows he's completely unhinged. Have a listen to this.
4: Yeah, hey guys, good morning. I just spoke with President Trump for more than 20 minutes, and he gave some new insight and reaction about the ongoing talks that are taking place in Switzerland and the threats coming from the Iranian regime. President Trump telling Fox News that the U.S. may take over the Strait in the future if they have to and collect tolls. The president described this.
3: We've heard this before. I don't know how many times, 5-6 times. Donald Trump said that he would take control of the Strait of Hormuz and charge a toll. So now he's saying, yeah, this is what I'm going to do. Okay.
4: This as the United States being the guardian angel of the Strait of Hormuz and the Middle East. And the president said ultimately that would involve the U.S. taking 20% of the oil that passes through the strait. Remember, this comes in reaction to the Iranians saying they will close the Strait of Hormuz in response to Israeli strikes against Hezbollah in Lebanon. President Trump tells Fox News he spoke with Iranian officials overnight and said, you close it and you won't have a country. He went on to tell these officials, you won't even make it back to your effing country. Now, earlier...
3: Okay, so Donald Trump is threatening diplomats. Now, I'm not an historian, but I can't think of anything in modern history where you had a situation where diplomats were kidnapped or killed because two forces were fighting each other. There was an attempt at peace, and one side decided, actually, we're going to kidnap these diplomats and hold them until we get our way, or we're going to use them as a bargaining chip, or we're just going to kill them. Okay, I can't think of a situation in modern history. You know, maybe someone in the comment section can point out something that I've missed. But this is insane.
5: Apparently, yeah, it's been confirmed. They waited for the markets to close on Friday, and we are now bombing Iran again. I guess we're bombing them in retaliation for them striking a ship about 24 hours ago because the ship didn't follow the water crossing that Iran directed all the ships leaving the strait to take. So here we're doing this again.
6: From late February, CBS.
7: We turn now to the war with Iran, and today President Trump is insisting that the fighting will not end unless Iran completely surrenders.
8: The president also ruled out any possible talks with Iran. The White House says the U.S. is still on track for a 4 to 6 week military campaign.
6: At the same time, Iran on World News. 2 months ago, with economist Steve Keen.
9: What does corn have to do with the Iran war? Well, while everyone's watching oil prices after Iran shut down the Strait of Hormuz, there's something else that might get impacted. Fertilizer. The Strait of Hormuz isn't just a major choke point in the energy supply chain. It's also a key passage for nitrogen fertilizers that farmers rely on to grow much of the world's food, like corn. And if farmers can't get their fertilizer in time, you'll feel it at the grocery store. And in many developing countries, it can translate into food shortages and hunger. Nitrogen fertilizer is essentially natural gas that's been reconfigured into nutrients for plants. Because they have abundant natural gas and cheap energy, countries like the UAE, Saudi Arabia, Bahrain, Oman, Qatar, and Iran have become major producers and exporters of these fertilizers. In fact, around a third of globally traded fertilizer supply passes through the Strait of Hormuz. So what this means is, when Hormuz is closed, it doesn't just squeeze oil tankers. All those ships carrying fertilizer can't get through either. And this could not come at a worse time as farmers prepare to plant the crops that they'll harvest in the summer. If prices spike or shipments don't arrive, it has a direct impact on crop yields. Less fertilizer usually means lower yields, so you get less food on the market and higher prices. The impact is global, but it won't be felt equally. The effects will be most devastating for farmers in low-income countries, particularly in East Africa and South Asia, that do not keep large fertilizer stocks. For these countries, further disruptions to crop harvest can translate into severe food shortages. In Kenya, fertilizer costs have already risen by around 40%. This can tip the most vulnerable communities into hunger, and in the worst cases, starvation. Sudan is a stark example. The country is reeling from civil war, and entire regions are already facing famine. Any further disruptions to food supply could prove catastrophic. Here's the bottom line. Many are already feeling the rising oil prices at the gas pumps, but disruptions to the world's supply of fertilizers aren't getting the attention they should be getting. Because if the Strait of Hormuz stays closed, it's going to make food prices more expensive for everyone for months to come. And the places that can least afford another shock are likely to pay the highest price.
10: Ships only getting through that key route in a trickle, causing a spike in fertilizer prices, with urea, a major component, at its highest price since 2022.
11: Given the fact we've cut off 30 to 50% of the world's fertilizer flow, then we've reduced our capacity to feed people on this planet from 8.5 billion to maybe 6 billion people. This would be the most horrific event in human history if 2 billion people died of starvation because of a war they were not involved in.
12: He's the man who predicted the global financial crisis. Now, Australian-born economist Steve Keen has a new warning.
13: I think famine is almost inevitable. It's a question of where it occurs.
12: The UK-based professor isn't pulling any punches when he predicts the likely impact of the war in Iran if the Strait of Hormuz doesn't reopen soon.
13: If the worst comes to the worst, we will have a global famine, where some countries quite possibly will be unable to produce enough food for their populations.
12: Forget petrol pain. Steve Keen fears that despite government efforts to counteract the crisis, in the coming months, Aussie farmers won't have enough fertiliser to grow crops, and truck drivers won't have enough diesel to transport that fresh produce to the supermarket shelves.
11: What the United Nations is doing is pointing out that this is turning from a war of choice by Trump into a humanitarian crisis for people who have absolutely no involvement in this war. There are millions of people who will probably starve to death courtesy of the blockade, because rather than simply just blocking the flow of oil, it's also blocking the flow of fertilizer at a critical time for harvests all around the world, but of course specifically the Northern Hemisphere. And yes, it's definitely hitting third world countries. India, Pakistan, Bangladesh are all desperately reliant upon getting that fertilizer flow restored. But it's something which will affect countries that have never ever imagined they might experience a period of starvation. So this is a war which should never have started. It is affecting people who are nowhere near the Strait of Hormuz, who are not Iranian, who have no involvement in the political decisions of the Iranian government or the political decisions, for that matter, of the United States. We are going to see millions of people die because of an adventurous war, an unnecessary war, started by Donald Trump. So the only thing that you can do now is we can't stop the war, but we should try as desperately as we can to stop the consequences of the war, which extend beyond the actual direct combatants. So if we don't get the fertilizer flow restored, there could be hundreds of millions of deaths, not just isolated to countries which have suffered from a bad flood or a bad drought. That's the usual causes of famines. This is people unable to create enough food to feed their countries because of a blockage for the flow of fertilizer they had no part in.
14: Our country is winning again. In fact, we're winning so much that we really don't know what to do about it. People are asking me, please, please, please, Mr. President, we're winning too much. We can't take it anymore. We're not used to winning in our country. Until you came along, we're just always losing, but now we're winning too much. And I say, no, no, no, you're going to win again. You're going to win big. You're going to win bigger than ever.
15: I just want to ask you about this. A wise man once said in January of 2020, Iran never won a war, but never lost a negotiation. That wise man.
14: Who said that?
15: Donald Trump.
14: Oh, that's what I thought you were going to say.
15: So how do you go back to the United States and convince a skeptical American public that this deal is a
2: look,
15: win.
2: Here they lost militarily, okay? It's very tough because I know that no matter what, if I would go, by the way, if I'd go another 3 or 4 weeks, those same people that are critical would say, he went too long, he should have done, you know, no matter what. If they raised the white flag of surrender, and if they said, praise be to Allah, Donald Trump is the greatest president ever, we totally concede, we totally give up, this war is over, we have failed, the New York Times and CNN and a couple of others, they're not all that dishonest, they'd say, Iran had a great victory, okay? And they practically do that. You know, it's amazing when we... And I never get good stories, no matter what I do. I could do the greatest thing. I won't get good stories on this. I'll get it from fair media. I'll get it from all over the world. They're running good. But no matter what I do, I'm going to get bad press. I know that. Now, if I did the opposite, if I went out and continued to bomb them for another 4, just bomb the hell out of them, I get bad press on that. No, there's nothing I can do. But what this does is it allows the ships to go. If we keep bombing, those ships won't be going. And you're talking about $500, $600, $700 million a day. It's a lot of money. A lot of money. That's why the world is okay. It's liquid. It's fine. Also, we run out of reserves in about 4 weeks. You know, there are reserves all over the world, and we would really run out. And there'll be a time when you wouldn't be able to get it. And you want to see bedlam? So for all those so-called geniuses that want to show me how smart they are, ask them, why didn't they blow up General Soleimani? Ask that of the general and a couple of other people that I like very much. But boy, are they wrong. Go ahead. How about you? Thank you, Peter. I give you more, Peter, but people will say I like you too much.
6: 9 days ago with PBS.
9: Welcome to the News Hour. The Trump administration today shared new details about the agreement struck between the U.S. and Iran, which aims to end the war, open the Strait of Hormuz, and begin further negotiations on the most difficult details. Even as a senior U.S. official provided the exact language of the document to reporters, President Trump, on his final day in France, made renewed threats to, quote, bomb the hell out of Iran if it doesn't abide by the deal.
6: Days ago, on Morning Joe.
16: If Hezbollah continues to do what they've been doing for the past 20 years, firing rockets into Israel, don't worry about it. Just ignore that. I mean, that's how this all looks to the Israelis. I know nobody wants to think about how the Israelis actually are looking at this deal right now, because, again, because of Netanyahu's horrific policies. But right now you have an American administration saying if you get attacked by Israel or if you get attacked by Hezbollah, which they do all the time, they fire rockets into Israel all the time, don't do anything. Somebody fired a rocket into, like, Texas would be in Mexico City by nightfall. So that's how the Israelis are thinking when they hear us saying, don't worry about it.
17: Mm-hmm. Right. They have the Israeli opinion is, I mean, I think something like 11% of Israelis think they won this war. I mean, a catastrophic failure for Netanyahu. But now the real problem is by going in with the United States, not once, but twice, they thought that would be it. We would deliver the coup de grace to Iran. We would cut the head off the snake for them, as they put it, one of their euphemisms. Instead, what we've done is placed a pair of handcuffs on the Israelis. They feel like they have forfeited their sovereignty and their strategic autonomy, which for them is the greatest danger, right? The United States should not be able to dictate terms of how Israel can respond to national security threat.
6: Days ago on Zateo with Mehdi Hassan.
18: On 24th January 2024, at around 8:30, a family was preparing to evacuate from their ground floor apartment in a 7-story building at Al-Amal, west of Khan Yunis, following receipt of an evacuation order by the Israeli security forces. The father noticed quadcopters hovering over the area and presence of the Israeli security forces about 100 meters east of their house, instructing people to head west to Al-Mawasi in Khan Yunis. His 15-year-old son stepped out of the house holding a white cloth when the father, who was inside the house, heard a gunshot from the eastern side where Israeli soldiers were located. The boy was hit in the left foot, and he fell on his face. As he attempted to stand, 2 more gunshots were fired within seconds from the same direction. One shot hit the boy on his back and another on the left side of his neck. Seeing this, the boy's 20-year-old brother ran towards him and was also shot on the left side of his chest. He collapsed on top of his younger brother. The victim's mother waved her hands at the south side window to signal for an ambulance, when the Israeli security forces fired bullets which hit her too, slightly injuring her in her left hand. The father tried several times to pull away the bodies of both his sons, but every time he tried to advance towards them, the Israeli security forces fired in his direction. He then left the neighborhood with the rest of his family. In early March 2024, he learned that 2 days after the incident, an ambulance arrived to retrieve his son's bodies. To date, the family is unaware where the bodies are buried. The commission assesses that the 15-year-old boy holding the white flag was shot by Israeli soldiers using a Dan .338 caliber bolt-action sniper rifle, commonly used by Israeli snipers from a position located around 200 meters away. Given that sniper rifles used by the Israeli security forces normally have a precision accuracy range of more than 1,200 meters, the Israeli shooter should have been able to see that the target was a child and that he was holding a white flag. The additional two shots fired after the boy was hit were likely meant to ensure that he was dead. The additional killing of the boy's brother points to a deliberate effort by the Israeli security forces to target the boy as well as any person that came to retrieve him. The commission could not find any indication of a threat towards members of the Israeli security forces from the family's location. The commission finds that the Israeli security forces' 98th Division were operating in the area at the time of the incident. On 12 April 2024, at 1 o'clock, a 10-day-old baby boy was shot by a quadcopter while being breastfed by his mother inside their tent in Nuseirat camp. The mother was alone in the tent breastfeeding her baby when a single bullet from a quadcopter hit the baby in the head and exited through the back of his head, hitting the pillow behind her. The baby survived, but sustained brain injuries and now suffers from seizures.
17: They feel like they have forfeited their sovereignty and their strategic autonomy, which for them is the greatest danger, right? The United States should not be able to dictate terms of how Israel can respond to national security threat.
6: Want more Iran news? We're going to get back to that in just after a few songs, but we've caught up to 9 days ago.

0: people are asking me, please, please, please, Mr. President, we're winning too much. We can't take it anymore. We're not used to winning in our country. Until you came along, we're just always losing, but now we're winning too much.
1: Oh, boy. What a fun time we're having, winning all the time. What we're winning, that's up to you to uncover. Now, the time is 9:28, and you're tuned to The Mud. I'm Shaka Azul, still stepping and wheeling and winging out on a wing and a prayer. The news and music, musical news show of The Mud, every Friday from 8 to 10. What is going on here and there? We've got more music, more news, more local music and news, and some with a international or round of the national kind of beat. The time, again, you know it, 9:30. The Iran news, we're not done. We're only partway caught up, and we're gonna explore a little bit more and try to get to the modern day here in a few minutes. But first, let me just go over what we've been listening to. War Is Coming If You Want It by Car Seat Headrest. The Tillers with Weary Soul. We had Pay the Rent by Little Key, or at least a little bit of it. Jesse Wales with The Star-Spangled Banner. Seb Lowe with Don't Say No to Hitler. Men at Work, Till the Money Runs Out. The Haunted Wind Chimes with The American Dream. OMC with How Bizarre. Otto Hart with Control. And Sublime with KRS-One. And we've had a few speakers, speaking of. And in fact, I tell you, the news this week kind of drives you a little crazy, because you have multiple things. You have plenty to cover before this last Iran situation. But I'm not running. I'm going forward with it. So we're going to continue with the piece that exploded, question mark? Until the markets are open again, we won't really know. Here on The Mud. And now, back to the Iran news, continuing from 9 days ago.
2: With so much on the line, let's bring in our stellar panel here in studio. MS Now co-host of The Weekend Primetime, Imran Mohideen. MS Now senior Washington correspondent and co-host of The Weekend, Eugene Daniels. Also with us, Richard Haass, President Emerita of the Council of Foreign Relations. It is good to see you all. Do you have a sense of where...
3: ...who are actually leaving Switzerland? And the short answer that I got from them was optimism, but cautious optimism. And I asked them, well, what's different about this time around? And the reality is not much.
1: 5 days ago.
4: What the president has asked us to do is turn over a new leaf, to transform our relationship with the people of Iran and to extend an outstretched hand that says to the people of Iran that if your leadership is willing to give up being a driver of regional instability, if they are willing to give up nuclear weapons ambitions for the long term, then the United States is willing to fundamentally transform our relationship with that country. That is certainly our goal. We've already made great progress over just the last few hours, and I expect that we'll make additional progress in the air.
5: We will not give up our right to enrichment, and they too will be forced to accept it. You all know what the so-called president of the United States was saying. He has made a complete 180-degree turn. He was saying that Iran must surrender unconditionally. Iran has no right to do this. It has no right to do that. Then he gave a speech and said that Iran has the right to do this. It has the right to possess this. In other words, he has reversed himself by 180 degrees compared to his previous positions and has accepted that they cannot ignore our rights.
1: 4 days ago with MS Now.
6: Tonight, President Trump is threatening further attacks on Iran, even as Vice President J.D. Vance in Switzerland hails progress at talks aimed at securing peace.
1: 4 days ago, secular talk.
7: All right, welcome to the show, y'all. Hope everybody out there is having a great day. All I have to say is prepare yourself, because shit is getting wild out there, okay? So, in just a second, the deal with Iran is already falling apart in real time. Trump was threatening to kill the negotiators as they were, like, in transit to have the peace talks. We have Iran shutting Hormuz in response and ending the talks and refusing a photo op with the U.S. I mean, you can't make this stuff up. Trump just sabotaged himself instantly. We'll also talk about how Trump is hitting rock bottom over his pet project, the reflecting pool, which is an absolute disaster. It, like, that story is now comical. It like is an encapsulation of the downfall of the U.S. as a global empire. So we'll talk about that as well. And then later on, Israel and MAGA are accused of rigging the Colombian election for Colombia's version of Trump. So I'll have all the details on that for you. To be honest, there definitely are voting irregularities. It is looking incredibly sussy, to say the least. And so we have the Colombia's leftist president basically saying, I'm not certifying this shit yet, bro. We need actual verification. And you, of course, have the right. It's flipping out. You have bodies in the streets. There's a lot of protesting. It's getting a little violent out there. So scary, scary stuff. We have that and much more. So you guys know the deal, man. Everybody do me a big favor. Please subscribe to the channel and click that bell icon. That helps out big time and costs you nothing at all. You can also support the show on Patreon. Remember, y'all, this is real independent media. I've never talked to an advertiser. I've never done an ad read. I never will do those things. And I'm very proud of that. You guys have made that possible by giving $2.
1: That was Kyle Kalinske of Secular Talk. Now let's turn it to a little bit of music to celebrate peacetime everlasting. As of 3 days ago,

0: What's going on?
1: When the president started this war about 4 months ago, he said that we were going to war to prevent imminent threats from Iran's nuclear program, that we were going to address their ballistic missile program, their export of terrorism in the Middle East, their drone program, and that we were going to have regime change in Iran. We were going to take out the senior leadership. So when we go through all of those things and the deal that the president has now inked with the Iranians, where did we come out? Certainly, there's been a lot of military action. But in the deal that the president signed, there is a vague commitment to talk about the future of their nuclear program in another negotiation. There is no agreement to talk about their ballistic missile program. There is no agreement to talk about their export of terrorism. There is no agreement to talk about their drone program. So what do the Iranians get out of this deal?
2: So just to be totally clear about who this speaker is, this is Alyssa Slotkin, the Schumer-picked sort of new-aged replacement old guard of the Democratic Party. In case you wondered what she's doing here, she is attacking Trump from the right, from the war-faring, war-hawk-like right on Iran. And I mean, valid criticisms that the deal isn't a very great, awesome, super powerful deal, but to say that we need to be more tough on Iran and maybe argue, like, come up with some imaginary footing to tell them to forever disarm, even though that arguably doesn't protect them anymore. It's very curious out of Democratic, I'm going to put a big bunch of air quotes around leadership, or want to be leadership.
1: In exchange for opening that back up, they are potentially getting a $300 billion tip from the American taxpayer for just opening that up. The president, in my mind, who criticized previous deals from the Obama administration on these very same topics, did not get a very strong deal. Now, he signed it in Versailles. The Iranians signed it. And we hope and we want the end of this war. No one wants war to continue. But it's hard, if you just take an objective look, to see how this is a win for the president or certainly for America.
3: Superpower.
4: The U.S. has come out of this war and through this agreement far weakened, having failed to realize its goals strategically, having suffered the setback, whereas Iran is claiming victory. The Strait of Hormuz became a priority, not just because Iran made it a priority, became a priority for the U.S. and the global economy. Because the nuclear issue, yes, it's a very hard issue, it's a very dangerous issue, but it's not an issue that affects bread and butter for you and me, prices at the gas pump, global inflation right now. It has to be solved, but it doesn't have to be solved on a very tight schedule.
3: How does this moment reverberate within the context of Iranian history, but also global history throughout the global South?
4: The Iranian Revolution itself was a huge rebellion against colonialism because it believed that the United States and Britain had orchestrated the coup that overthrew Prime Minister Mossadegh, brought back the Shah. And so against this backdrop, this regime now, the Islamic Republic, is portraying itself as basically achieved something that none of its predecessors had.
0: And now back to PBS 4 days ago.
5: The strait is open. Yesterday, they took out 19 million barrels of oil. That's the most in the history of the strait. And the oil prices are dropping like a rock. Great Secretary of the Interior, Doug. And I said, here's the story. We just hit records. Our country is doing better than it's ever done. The stock market, we've had 73 all-time highs in less than a year and a half. The journey down, we're going to do what we have to do, and we did. We knocked the hell out of him.
6: It is currently still in battleground Pennsylvania. He is trying to shift the focus over to affordability, the economy, but the economy is inextricably linked to this Iran conflict and the success of his deal with Iran. Today, the president has been touting that 19 million barrels of oil flowed through the Strait of Hormuz yesterday. That's about as much as was flowing before the Iran conflict began. The average price of unleaded is now under $4 a gallon nationwide.

0: in the world, the hottest.
1: Nobody stands up.
0: These people are crazy, I'm telling you. They're crazy. You should be ashamed of yourself not standing up. You should be ashamed of yourself.
2: There's a little bit of Trump's State of the Union 2026 by the Remix Bros. It's a remix, Winning Too Much. Before that, of course, the last man standing was Nick Lutzko. You can find him in his very normal musical band and musical stylings on YouTube/Nick Lutzko. Now, let us continue because we only have a few precious minutes left and we gotta get some conclusions as to what's going on in Iran and this presumable peace that we've dealt out to ourselves and Iran and the future of 3 to 4 weeks, now 2 to 3 weeks, of global oil reserves that the president probably shouldn't have told everyone in the world. Here we go.
3: Apparently, yeah, it's been confirmed. They waited for the markets to close on Friday, and we are now bombing Iran again. I guess we're bombing them in retaliation for them striking a ship about 24 hours ago because the ship didn't follow the water crossing that Iran directed all the ships leaving the strait to take. So here we're doing this again. Apparently, yeah, it's been confirmed. So here we're doing this again. It's just market manipulation. I actually don't think that this is market manipulation. I mean, it's going to end up being market manipulation. I think that this is Trump is getting more heavily influenced by Zionist collaborators around him. Like J.D. Vance had a chance to negotiate things out with Iran, but Trump is unsatisfied with the result because Trump hasn't really internalized the fact yet that we lost. Like, he genuinely has not reconciled with the fact that there is no outcome here that does not make America look weak because we lost. Like, this cannot end until Trump and Israel recognize that they lost and that there's nothing they can do. There's no reconciliatory out or whatever. There's no like, oh, we preserve the ego on the way out. It's lost. And I don't think Trump can recognize that. So we're going to do this again. And keep in mind that this entire time, barely any oil has been flowing out of the strait. It's mostly been oil out from Iran to like China and stuff. So from CENTCOM itself, U.S. strikes Iran in response to attack on commercial vessel. CENTCOM forces conducted strikes against Iran as a powerful response to yesterday's attack on a commercial ship that was transiting the Strait of Hormuz. U.S. aircraft struck Iranian missile and drone storage locations and coastal radar sites. Amvir, if you're lovely, June 25th, one-way attack drone, The unwarranted aggression against commercial shipping by Iranian forces clearly violated the ceasefire. Furthermore, Iran's dangerous behavior undermined freedom of navigation as commerce increasingly flows through the vital international trade corridor. Blah, blah, blah. So just tit for tat? Well, no. Iran struck a ship because that ship defied Iran's orders on which way they were supposed to leave the strait. The strait is Iran's. We lost. Iran controls the strait. If a ship wants to leave, they have to do it the way Iran says they have to do it. They control the strait.
2: The next coverage from The Damage Report with John Iadarola.
4: We knocked the hell out of them. And now we're negotiating from a position of pure strength, pure strength. They know that. They want to make a deal with us very badly. And we probably will. I think we will. But the strait is open.
5: That is projection from Donald Trump. It was a statement that he delivered almost immediately after this. Iran strikes ship in Strait of Hormuz, undermining efforts to restore traffic. Yeah, I would imagine it does. I bet that does undermine efforts to restore traffic when they attempt to blow up one of the ships. And it's so weird, I say sarcastically, as I always do in these segments, that they're trying to blow up a ship when they desperately want to negotiate with us. And we're in such a position of raw, masculine, Vin Dieselian strength. And yet they're blowing up ships or attempting to in the Strait of Hormuz, which we control, except in the area that we can't stop them from blowing up ships. That's a minor part of controlling the Strait of Hormuz. Anyway, a U.S. official who spoke anonymously said the vessel had been hit by a drone. The attack prompted the International Maritime Organization, a UN agency, to suspend its plan to evacuate seafarers from the hundreds of ships that have been stranded in the Persian Gulf for like a quarter of a year. Very expensive capital C cargo carrying ship. Damage was done, but the capital S ship was able to proceed on its way. We knocked down three other drones. Obviously, this is a foolish violation of our ceasefire agreement. Yeah, it is foolish, perhaps. And I don't want the war to begin again. I don't want them to shoot the drones. I don't want cargo ships to be hit. I want to be very clear about that. But like, but Trump, why did they do this? If they're desperate and you're strong and they're weak and they don't have a military except presumably the one that they used to attack this ship, why in that case? And don't brag about knocking down three when one hit. You brag if you knock down all of them, I think.
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7: Thank you. Thank you very much. And I want to thank Ralph for the introduction. He's a great guy and friend of mine for a long time. And thank you to all of the true American patriots of Faith and Freedom Coalition. You've been with me from the beginning. And pretty much like nobody else I don't think can top you. You were just great right from the beginning. You got it. You understood what we had to do, and we got it done, and we're continuing to get it done at levels that nobody's seen before. With the help of many people in this room, 18 months ago, we won the most consequential election victory in American history. Winning all seven swing states, the Electoral College by 312 to 226, the popular vote, and 86% of all counties in America, 2,700 to 525. That's called a big victory.

That is Stop the War by Rod McDonald. Would listen a little longer, but we're getting long in the tooth here. We got to wrap things up. And because I know there used to be a fair use doctrine before it was struck down, and you know, in order to bring up right-wing folk radio and mega donor, mega dollar, you know, political campaigns, we have, however, here on A Wing and a Prayer, an extra mile that I'm ready to go for better representing both sides, and especially giving some airtime to the fine art of the right wing. And so this is from Truth Music, all caps. And I think it's AI, but it's nevertheless, it's done with heart and spirit. And we're going to fade out to it and on the way to Small Hazards with Mama Cobra. Here from the mud, I am Shaka Azul, signing out and wishing you a happy 250th WrestleMania. Or UFC fight. Let's go.

0: Welcome back. You are listening to Small Hazards with me, Mama Cobra, once again on this Friday night. It is still Redwood Community Radio, KMUD Garberville, 91.1 FM, KMUE Eureka, 88.1 FM, KLAI Laytonville, 90.3 FM, and translator K258BQ Shelter Cove, 99.5 FM. We are still down here in Redway. We are also live and in the archives on kmud.org. Always a good place to find my show, in addition to lots of other tasty little nuggets. It's about 10 p.m. And here we go with the rest of the show. I've got an interview from Dreadspire coming up later this evening, probably after the 11 o'clock hour. So if you're interested in that, they are a sludge band from Oakland. So we have a nice little chat, and I play some of their music as well. So something to look forward to. Until then, we are going to start the night off with Hellripper, Hunderpest. It is the first track off of the Koronach album, which is the 2026 release, the newest one. And I'll also play the second song, Kinchail, probably saying that wrong because it's a Scottish word, but it's Goatcraft and Granite off of the same album. So just one guy from Scotland, some speed metal, black metal kind of jam. And then I'll play you some Mars from New Orleans off Procession of the Equinox, their 2017 release. So buckle up. Here we go.
1: The following program contains violence, disturbing imagery, nudity, and, oh my God, why are you even watching this? Just run away. This is going to give you nightmares. For real. Nightmares where your third grade teacher is pointing and laughing at you. She is going to tell you that you flunked the third grade, which negates all the rest of your achievements. The program is rated TV MANSFW OMFG GAF TTV BYGAS. It is unsafe for epileptics. It kills lab rats. Why are you still here? In fact, if we're being totally honest here, seriously, we can't warn you strongly enough. Do you need a doctor of some kind? Listen.

0: was painted with honey.
1: Wow.
0: Too bad. It also means the nightmare's about to begin.
2: What do you mean?
0: Oh, you know, enormous monsters, indescribable terrors, stuff like that.
2: Stuff like that?
0: Yeah. And the higher we go, the worse it will get.
2: All right, well, let's go.

0: What do you mean you had an accident?
1: We had an accident. I can't keep my widow wife together for 2 widow hours. My brain has no wrinkles.

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We've just been listening to Mars, the mountain from Procession of the Equinoxes. And before that, we had Hell Ripper off of his 2026 release. There were two songs back there, right at the top there. And also Lil Jon, can't forget about him. Let's see, what are we going to do next? It's about 10:30 right now down here in Redway. I think coming up next, yeah, that's what we'll do. We'll do Sparrows next, A Quiet Death in the Dark, off of their self-titled EP from 2022. They are from Dallas, Texas. Highly recommend going to find more of their stuff. They're really good. They're still active, I believe. And after that, we'll have some Worm Witch from Vancouver, British Columbia, not Washington, and Sadistic Ritual. They do a split together. I'll play some stuff off of that, but we'll come back to that later. All right, this is still Small Hazards with me, Mama Cobra, on KMUD.

0: And we're back again. You are still listening to Small Hazards with me, Mama Cobra. It's about 11 now. And underneath me right now is Engine of Hell by Emma Ruth Rundle. And as I said before, I played some Sadistic Ritual, End of All Roads, and Murmur. They're from Atlanta, Georgia. And then before that, I played Worm Witch, Weapons Against Despair, and Relentless Death. The first one was off of the split with Sadistic Ritual, and the other one's off of Strike Mortal Soil, one of their earlier albums from 2017. 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You can also find us online. It's also where you can give us your monies at kmud.org. Coming up next is going to be the interview with Dreadspire. And I played their Endless Empire EP underneath the entire interview. And then after that, I'll play Omen and Left Behind, which are their two most recent releases. And we will get back to you shortly. This is Small Hazards with Mama Cobra on the Mud. Okay, so who are you guys?
1: We're Dreadspire. We just played an awesome show at the Ivory Room. I'm Richie, I'm on bass.
2: And I'm Errol, and I'm on drums.
0: Nice. And what did you have for breakfast this morning?
1: I did not have breakfast.
2: I had a lot. I had two Pop-Tarts, a protein cup, not a cupcake. It was like a protein bagel. Anyways. Yeah, so I'd add a lot.
1: Errol's the breakfast.
2: I'm a big breakfast eater.
1: Yeah, he's the breakfast king amongst the two of us.
2: Yeah, I'm a big Pop-Tart fan.
1: Gary's the breakfast side of the band.
2: Yeah, strawberry Pop-Tarts.
0: Strawberry specifically?
2: Strawberry specifically. I know you're about to ask that. Like, yeah. I'm a strawberry Pop-Tart guy.
0: All right.
2: Anyway, it's important information.
0: It is. It's how we get moving on this thing. Where are you guys from, and how did you meet each other, and how did the band start?
1: So we're originally from Davis. I live in Oakland now, Errol still lives in Davis, but we actually met in the 7th grade, and we played music, you know, on and off in various bands, and this is the first time we're actually the only two band members.
2: Yeah.
1: So we've known each other for a long time, like, from our best friends or two.
2: I think we met playing basketball together, also, like, in, like, 7th grade, Richie was really tall and played, like, center, and I was, like,
1: Errol could actually dribble, so yeah. I needed him on my team.
2: Yeah, but that's all I could do, so. But yeah, it was fun. So we bonded over music, and we had other friends who played music, and yeah.
0: What was the first project you guys did together?
3: What was the name?
2: I know what the name is.
3: Okay.
2: It was called Mill Something.
3: No, we did that after the Garrett project, right?
2: No, that was before the Garrett project. Well, we were like 12 or 14.
3: Oh, no.
2: But we're not going to go into depth on
3: So the thing, we started where we just, like, I was, like, very jazzed to be playing bass for the first time. And Errol was like, oh, like, I'm playing drums. Let's do something.
2: Yeah.
3: And so our first bass drum jam was just, like, me and him playing, like, kind of rock funk. I don't know what to call it. It was just fun and strange.
2: It was, yeah, like, kind of almost punkish, too. Yeah, mm-hmm. Like, so rocket. But yeah, the name, I don't know if you want to talk about
3: how to write
2: it. Okay, yeah.
3: The actual band that we actually played live with first was with our good friend Garrett.
2: Yeah.
3: And that was a blues band, various names. I think it was Garrett
2: the
3: Russell.
2: The Garrett Russell Trio. He was, like, a really talented guitar player, and, you know, he's trying to, you know, make it in that world, and, you know, he was our homie. And
3: I literally started playing bass, like, 2 months before I joined the band.
2: Yeah.
3: And so, like, they taught me.
2: Oh, really? Okay, so maybe the other band happened after them.
3: I think so.
2: Yeah, okay, never mind. I admire.
0: So you guys go way,
2: way back. Yeah.
3: I still remember these other bands.
2: Yeah, we went through puberty together.
3: Sarah
0: Orban. Oh, yeah. Cute.
3: Errol knew me before I had a beard.
2: I knew him before I had the turban and the whole, the whole jazz.
3: You knew me when I was under 6 foot. That's a fucking long
2: Yeah.
3: Where we go back.
0: How did you guys get into... like this style of music? I mean, I call it metal, but you can describe it however you want.
3: I mean, I think we were always really big fans of Russian Circles. Mm-hmm. And I really like Mastodon, and Errol was also into Mastodon. And so, like, at one point, I was basically just like, I got a fuzz pedal, and I was like, fuck yeah, this is awesome. I want to make some doom and sludge. I was like, yeah, let's do it. And so we just tried playing metal, and it, oh, sweet, I'm playing.
2: Yeah. I think on that area, I think Richie also really got into the world of, like, doom metal and stuff all the time. Like, he almost, like, really studied, started to love it, and he opened that world to me, too. Like, mm-hmm. I can't say I'm, like, anywhere near Richie's level as far as, like, understanding of the world of doom and sludge. You know, I came from, like, indie rock and punk and, you know, some bands like Russian Circles and metal. But so, like, once Richie got in that world, our music started to kind of take a form, and it became, I think, yeah, like, sludge metal because it has that energy of doom and my influence from punk and just kind of merged. So yeah, but that's interesting. Yeah, how did, I don't know, I'm not supposed to ask questions, but it's a good question. Like, how did you get into doom?
3: I think I was always really into like heavy psych and like those kind of bands. Like, you go from blues and go to like hard rock, and then you get into like, you know, like stoner rock or stoner metal, and then like eventually you kind of end up, like, I just started listening to Monolord. Yeah. And then I was like, that was the bridge.
0: Rust is a great album.
3: Yeah, I was like, oh my god. And yeah, I was during the pandemic, so I was just like deep in the doom. Mm-hmm. And yeah,
0: is that when this band started during the pandemic?
3: And then like a bunch of our friends came to the show tonight too. They're kind of like our doom crew.
0: And it's so, your birthday.
3: Yes. Yeah. Thank you. Yeah. Yeah. It's happy birthday. Thank you so much.
2: Technically so, belated birthday.
3: Technically belated, but this is a birthday show.
2: Yeah. Yeah.
3: So our friends Debbie and Scott and Jordan and Wendy and all those folks, they're like our doom community, and so mm-hmm. they're always like, hey, we're going to this show, we're going to this show. Mm-hmm. So they got me out to more shows, and I started seeing more like local bands, and then like we kind of really understood what that meant in the local scene, and that's when we started really like getting more connected and playing live and stuff like that.
0: Yeah, I mean, you guys have a great sound. It's very complex and very thick, you know, for just having two band members. Mm-hmm. I think, like, as a drummer, you're very articulate. You add a lot of, like, push to it and a lot of dynamism to it. And as a bassist, like, you push a lot of sound for just being one instrument. That's fine.
2: Richie's getting hugs right now.
4: You have to find...
2: Let me...
0: Okay, so we were talking about your drumming and then also talking about... I was getting into, like, the sound that you create with your bass setup. Like, how do you get so much sound and so many layers out of one instrument?
3: One thing I will say is that, like, I really like our setup because it gives Errol a lot of space to be creative. And it gives me a lot of space, too. There's, like, two of us. And so, like, in other bands that we've been in, there's, like, a lot of competition for, you know, frequency space and stuff like that. And this feels, like, a lot more free. So like on my end, like I have a lot of room to really push it. Mm-hmm. And so when we started playing, I was just bass, just drums, just a bass amp and a fuzz pedal. And we're like, it's kind of missing something on the high end. And so I was like, what if I like ran my bass through a guitar amp as well?
0: Oh, okay.
3: And, you know, put an octave up. And then now we have two separate layers on top of the drums.
0: Do you use an octave pedal as well?
3: Yeah.
0: Street sweeper right now.
2: Maybe it's blocking out the sound. I don't know.
0: It's fine.
2: That's pretty funny. It adds to the vibe. Yeah, there we go. We got
0: yeah,
2: you.
0: Yeah, yeah. Okay, no, me and Paul.
3: Yeah. Okay.
0: Yeah.
3: Okay. So, yeah. So, I had a lot of space to work with, and so I just started running a 2-amp setup. And so on this show, we had a guitar amp, a Marshall stack on one side, half stack, and then a full bass stack on the other side, mm-hmm. just wall sound. I get to, like, play with turning one side off and on. And that's always really fun. And so we can play with the dynamics kind of that way since there's only two of us.
0: Mm-hmm.
2: That's a big part of our dynamics, actually, is when it turns the high end or the guitar part off and on. I would say it's like, because, you know, it's only a two-piece, so being dynamic, like, it's if there's just too much low end all the time, then it kind of gets boring and, you know, tiresome.
3: We kid that, like, my pedal board's like the third for the band.
2: Yeah, it's like sure, that's our sound. It's Richie's pedal board. Like, I still think 100% that's mm-hmm. the sound. So.
3: The amps.
2: Yeah.
3: Amps pedal board.
2: Yeah.
0: And I think your drumming adds a lot to it too. You know, there's pocket drummers that can just stay put, which is great. But you have a very musical quality about the way that you drum, and I think that also adds a lot of movement to the music.
2: Yeah, we try to be dynamic. Yeah, and also I think that's like the
3: I think that's part of the challenge for us, is because there's only two of us. You know, I don't think we're really of the opinion that we want to play like 10-minute drone songs. Mm-hmm. We want to keep it short and sweet and to the point. Especially like with your background from like punk, mm-hmm. it's kind of like, you know, not quite doom in that sense. Like a lot of our songs are under 3 minutes.
2: Yeah,
3: but we like to just hit it hard and keep it interesting and then be done.
0: I love also that you guys don't have vocals, but it still like pushes pretty hard, yeah. And it still is very emotional, and it still is saying something. But was that a conscious choice to not have vocals?
3: I don't know if it was an artistic choice so much as we can't sing.
2: I've tried singing. We've had some songs where like Richie would put on vocals. Actually, most of our samples are Richie's vocals.
3: It's just me talking into a distortion pedal.
0: That was one of my questions. where did the samples come from?
3: Yeah, so
0: I kind of had a feeling it was one of you.
3: Yeah, I just made them and then put some synth behind it. But like, I think how it kind of comes out in the music is because we have so much space. Like, the way that we write, you know, we'll have a riff or something, and then Errol kind of like hum something, a melody, and then I'll kind of like follow that on the bass, and then it ends up turning into like I'm riffing, but it's really there's like an underlying melody that's like a hook. Versus just like, I'm just playing, you know, chugga.
2: But yeah, that's a good question, because it's also like, Richie and I will still argue about this at certain points, like, oh, this riff or the part of the song would sound so sick with some vocals or something like that. And then Richie would be like, nah. And then I'll come back and be like, oh, Richie was right. So I think it'd be fun to collaborate with the vocalists at some point.
3: Yeah.
2: But as far as just our two piece, I think we both kind of settled with the thing that this is like an instrumental band.
3: Yeah, I think that's part of it, because it's just like, that's kind of how we get our energy, is just that like we're two, you know, just like such good friends, and we're just like having a good time writing music together, and we don't want to disrupt that dynamic too much.
0: Yeah, and I mean, you both play rhythm instruments.
2: Yeah.
0: Which I think is also, from my perspective at least, part of that as well. Like, you have that connection, you know, as a bassist and a drummer.
3: And especially because we've played in so many bands together where we were at the rhythm section.
2: Yeah.
3: Mm-hmm. We're already, like, when we started this band, it was, like, not even hard to get locked in.
2: Yeah. That's another aspect. With two people, it's so much easier to write music.
3: Yeah, so.
2: Yeah, man. It's fun. It's a blast.
3: Like, for a sound check, we were just jamming. And I was like, oh, that's cool.
2: Like, yeah. I was like, oh, we could actually play this song.
0: I love a metal jam.
2: Yeah.
0: It's really fun.
2: Yeah,
0: it is good. So my last two questions for you both, and I know you have places to be and things to unload. Are there any like pre-show things that you like to do before you go on? And then also you can have some space to promote something, another show, or if you have an album, or if you just want to say something for yourself, you have space to do that as well.
2: Yeah, well, I'll start with the warm-up, and then you could talk about yours and the next show. But yeah, you know, you're a drummer yourself. Like, warming up's a big part of it. I've never, you know, each time you play, like, you can immediately feel that tension if you didn't warm up. You're like, oh, my God, like, everything feels so heavy. So, you know, my pre-show warm-up is trying to, like, basically stretch my wrists and forearms and try to just play a little drums. But that's about it. Mm-hmm. Nothing too crazy. Maybe have a beer, just try to relax.
0: A poop.
2: Yes, go to the bathroom. I was able to get one in like 2 minutes before, and I was like, oh, that was clutch.
3: Well, that's
2: So I was like, I needed that. Yeah, good call. Yeah, yeah. I was like, this time was cutting a bit close, honestly. I was like, I should have went earlier because it was a line. So,
3: I went to the bathroom too, but then they like let me in front of one. It's like, oh, you're playing. Like,
2: oh,
3: me too.
2: Oh, wow.
3: I usually just have to like pre-show, I just like wash my hands, wash my face a little bit, and just kind of get centered, take some breaths. But like the same thing, it's like earlier in the day, I'll just do a bunch of stretches and get loose, and then not too much there. I think for us, it's like when we're up there, kind of just naturally we kick into gear.
2: Yeah, kind of lock in and have fun, you know, not take yourselves too seriously. And,
3: yeah.
2: You know, we make mistakes, you know, even today with the technical thing, so.
3: No one noticed, so yeah, it didn't happen.
2: Yeah. It totally didn't happen.
3: No, totally never.
2: My bad, my bad.
3: Yeah, totally didn't turn off my...
0: Never happened.
3: Totally didn't turn off my hospital line.
4: Do you know who to talk to?
3: I got a cover.
4: Oh, okay, cool. You guys talking to me, right?
2: You guys crushing us all, so...
4: Dude, that fucking bass, dude, fucking...
5: I'm telling you.
0: Man. Give me like 2 seconds to finish this interview and then listen to
5: it. Oh, shit. I didn't know you were doing
0: it. It's okay. It's okay.
2: Yeah, take care, man.
0: Say the things you want to say, promote whatever you want to
3: promote. Yeah, we haven't been playing shows too much, but we'll probably be back in the summer. But I would say we have merch on our Bandcamp. Bandcamp is the best place to support us.
0: What is your Bandcamp?
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2: Dreadspire. In case anyone thinks like Deadspire, it's Dreadspire.
3: And then just, you know, Instagram is the other one. Follow us on Instagram, Dreadspire Music. Mm-hmm. And then, just check out our tunes. We have an EP on all streaming platforms and 2 singles that came out last year, and we're working on music.
0: All right. Thank you so much.
3: Hey, thank you.
0: Appreciate you guys.
2: Thanks for talking to you.
0: Okay, bye.
2: Thank you so much.

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1: Okay, folks, we're almost done with the show. You are still listening to Small Hazards with me, Mama Cobra, on 91.1 KMUD Garberville. We've had some sparrows playing just before this. They are from Dallas. That is off their EP, self-titled EP from 2022. The last song was Crestfallen, which I think is one of my new favorite songs. And before that was A Quiet Death in the Dark. Who knew the South could be so dark? Just kidding. We all knew that. Anyway, people need more spare time to make art and money. So let's make that happen. Anywho, you're still listening to Small Hazards with me, Mama Cobra, on 91.1 KMUD. I'm going to play some Anopheli from Oakland next. Thank you.

In the beginning, there was blood. The land demands it. Every new land demands blood, and we relent. It is our nature.

0: Okay, so who are you guys?
1: We're Dreadspire. We just played an awesome show at the Ivy Room. I'm Richie, I'm on bass.
2: And I'm Arrow, and I'm on drums.
0: Nice. And what did you have for breakfast this morning?
1: I did not have breakfast.
2: I had a lot. I had two Pop-Tarts, a protein cup, not a cupcake. It was like a protein bagel. Anyways, yeah, so I'd add a lot.
1: Errol's the breakfast.
2: I'm a big breakfast eater.
1: Yeah, he's the breakfast king amongst the two of us.
2: Yeah, I'm a big Pop-Tart fan.
1: Carrie's the breakfast side of the band.
2: Yeah, strawberry Pop-Tarts.
0: Strawberry specifically?
2: Strawberry specifically. I know you were about to ask that. Yeah, I'm a strawberry Pop-Tart guy.
0: All right.
2: Anyways, important information.
0: It is. That's how we get moving on this thing. Where are you guys from, and how did you meet each other, and how did the band start?
1: So we're originally from Davis. I live in Oakland now, and Errol still lives in Davis, but we actually met in the 7th grade, and we played music, you know, on and off in various bands, and this is the first time we're actually the only two band members.
2: Yeah.
1: We've known each other for a long time, from our best friends or two.
2: I think we met playing basketball together, also, in 7th grade. Richie was really tall and played, center, and I was,
1: Errol could actually dribble, I needed him on my team.
2: Yeah, but that's all I could do, so. But yeah, it was fun. So we bonded over music, and we had other friends who played music, and yeah.
0: What was the first project you guys did together?
1: What was the name?
2: I know what the name is.
1: Okay.
2: It was called Mill Something.
1: No, we did that after the Garrett project, right?
2: No, that was before the Garrett project. Well, we were 12 or 14.
1: Oh, no.
2: But we're not going to go into depth on that.
1: So the thing, we started where we just, I was very jazzed to be playing bass for the first time. And Errol was I'm playing drums. Let's do something.
2: Yeah.
1: And so our first bass drum jam was just me and him playing kind of rock funk. I don't know what to call it. It was just fun and strange.
2: It was, kind of almost punkish too. Yeah, mm-hmm. So rocket. But yeah, the name, I don't know if we want to talk about
1: how we directed.
2: Okay, yeah.
1: The actual band that we actually played live with first was with our good friend Garrett.
2: Yeah.
1: And that was a blues band, various names. I think it was Garrett
2: Russell. The Garrett Russell Trio. He was a really talented guitar player, and he was trying to, make it in that world. And, he was our homie. And
1: I literally started playing bass 2 months before I played the band.
2: Yeah.
1: And so, they taught me.
2: Oh, really? Okay, so maybe the other band happened after them.
1: I think so.
2: Yeah, okay, never mind. I admire it.
0: So you guys go
2: way back. Yeah.
1: I still remember this other band.
2: Yeah, we went through puberty together.
1: Sarah Orban.
0: Oh, yeah. Cute.
1: Yeah. Errol knew me before I had a beard.
2: I knew him before I had the turban and the whole, the whole jazz.
1: You knew me when I was under 6 foot. That's all. Yeah. Where we go back.
0: How did you guys get into, this style of music? I mean, I call it metal, but you can describe it however you want.
1: I mean, I think we were always really big fans of Russian Circles.
0: Mm-hmm.
1: And I really like Mastodon, and Errol was also into Mastodon. And so, at one point, I was basically just, I got a fuzz pedal, and I was like, fuck yeah, this is awesome. I want to make some doom and sludge. I was like, yeah, do it. And so we just tried playing metal, and it. Oh, sweet, I'm playing.
2: Yeah. I think on that area, I think Richie also really got into the world of doom metal and stuff all the time. He almost really studied, started to love it, and he opened that world to me too. Mm-hmm. I can't say I'm anywhere near Richie's level as far as understanding the world of doom and sludge. I came from indie rock and punk and, some bands like Russian Circles and metal. But so once Richie got in that world, our music started to kind of take a form. And it became, I think, sludge metal has that energy of doom and my influence from punk and just kind of merged. So, yeah. But that's interesting. Yeah, I don't know. I'm not supposed to ask questions, but it's a good question. How did you get into doom?
1: I think I was always really into, heavy psych and, those kind of bands. Okay. You go from blues and you go to, hard rock and then you get into, stoner rock or stoner metal. And then, eventually you kind of end up, I just started listening to Monolord.
2: Yeah.
1: And then I was that was the bridge.
0: Rust is a great album.
1: Yeah, I was like, oh my god. And yeah, I was during the pandemic, so I was just deep in the doom.
0: Is that when this band started during the pandemic?
1: Yeah. And then a bunch of our friends came to the show tonight too. They're kind of our doom crew.
0: And your birthday.
1: Yes. Yeah. Thank you. Yeah. It's
0: happy birthday.
1: Thank you so much.
2: Technically belated birthday.
1: Belated, but this is a birthday show.
2: So
1: our friends, Debbie and Scott and Jordan, Wendy and all those folks, they're like our Dune community. And so they're always like, hey, we're going to this show, So they got me out to more shows and I started seeing more like local bands. And then like we kind of really understood what that meant in the local scene. And that's when we started really like getting more connected and playing live and stuff like that.
0: Yeah, I mean, you guys have a great sound. It's very complex and very thick, you know, for just having two band members. Mm-hmm. I think, like, as a drummer, you're very articulate. You add a lot of, like, push to it and a lot of dynamism to it. And as a bassist, like, you push a lot of sound for just being one instrument. That's fine.
2: Richie's getting hugs right now.
0: Okay, so we were talking about your drumming and then also talking about, I was getting into like the sound that you create with your bass setup. Like, how do you get so much sound and so many layers out of one instrument?
1: One thing I will say is that like I really like our setup because it gives Errol a lot of space to be creative and it gives me a lot of space too. There's only two of us. And so, like, in other bands that we've been in, there's, like, a lot of competition for, you know, frequency space and stuff like that. And this feels, like, a lot more free. So, like, on my end, like, I have a lot of room to really push it. Mm-hmm. And so when we started playing, I was just bass, just drums, just a bass amp and a fuzz pedal. And we're like, yeah, it's kind of missing something on the high end. And so I was like, what if I, like, ran my bass through a guitar amp as well?
0: Oh, okay.
1: And, you know, put an octave up. And then now we have two separate layers on top of the drums.
0: You use an octave pedal as well?
1: Yeah.
0: That's pretty sweet for right now.
2: Maybe it's blocking out the sound, I don't know.
0: It's fine.
2: That's pretty funny. It adds to the vibe. Yeah, there we go. We got
0: you. Okay, no, me as well.
1: I had a lot of space to work with, and so I just started running a 2-amp setup. And so on this show, we had guitar amp, Marshall stack on one side, half stack, and then a full bass stack on the other side, just wall sound. I get to like play with turning one side off and on, and that's always really fun. And so we can play with the dynamics kind of that way since there's only two of us.
2: That's a big part of our dynamics, actually, is when it turns the high end or the guitar part off and on. I would say it's like, because, you know, it's only a two-piece, so being dynamic, like, it's, if there's just too much low end all the time, then it kind of gets boring and, you know, tiresome.
1: We kid that, like, my pedal board's like the third for the band.
2: Yeah. It's like, that's our sound, is Richie's pedal board. Like, I still think 100% that's the sound. So.
1: The amps.
2: Amps
1: pedal board.
0: And I think your drumming adds a lot to it, too. You know, there's pocket drummers that can just stay put, which is great, but you have a very musical quality about the way that you drum, and I think that also adds a lot of movement to the music.
2: Yeah, we try to be dynamic. Yeah, and also I think that's like the...
1: I think that's part of the challenge for us is because there's only two of us, you know, I don't think we're really of the opinion that we want to play like 10-minute drone songs. Mm-hmm. We want to keep it short and sweet and to the point, especially like with your background from like punk. It's kind of like, you know, not quite doom in that sense. Like, a lot of our songs are under 3 minutes.
2: Yeah.
1: But we like to just hit it hard and keep it interesting and then be done.
0: I love also that you guys don't have vocals, but it still, like, pushes pretty hard. Yeah. And it still is very emotional and it still is saying something. But was that a conscious choice to not have vocals?
1: I don't know if it was an artistic choice so much as we can't sing.
2: I've tried singing. We've had some songs where, like, Richie would put on vocals. Actually, most of our samples are Richie's vocals.
1: It's just me talking into a distortion pedal.
0: That was one of my questions. where did the samples come from?
1: Yeah, so
0: I kind of had a feeling it was one of you.
1: Yeah, I just made them and then put some synth behind it. But, like, I think how it kind of comes out in our music is because we have so much space. Like, the way that we write, you know, we'll have a riff or something, and then Errol kind of, like, hum something, a melody. And then I'll kind of like follow that on the bass, and then it ends up turning into like I'm riffing, but it's really there's like an underlying melody that's like a hook versus just like I'm just playing, you know, chugga chugga chugga.
2: But yeah, that's a good question because it's also like Richie and I will still argue about this at certain points. We're like, oh, this riff or the part of the song would sound so sick with some vocals or something like that. And then Richie would be like, nah. And then I'll come back and be like, oh, Richie was right. So I think it'd be fun to collaborate with the vocalists at some point.
1: Yeah.
2: But as far as just our two-piece, I think we both kind of settled with the opinion that this is like an instrumental band.
1: Yeah, I think that's part of it because it's just like, that's kind of how we get our energy, is just that like we're two, you know, just like such good friends and we're just like having a good time writing music together. And we don't want to disrupt that dynamic too much.
0: Yeah, and I mean, you both play rhythm instruments.
2: Yeah.
0: Which I think is also, from my perspective at least, part of that as well. Like, you have that connection, you know, as a bassist and a drummer.
1: And especially because we've played in so many bands together where we were at the rhythm section.
2: Yeah.
1: Mm-hmm. We were already, like, when we started this band, it was, like, not even hard to get locked in.
2: Yeah. It was, that's another aspect. With two people, it's so much easier to write music.
1: Yeah, so.
2: Yeah, man. It's fun. It's a blast.
1: Like, for a sound check, we were just jamming. And it was like, oh, that's cool.
2: Like, yeah. I was like, oh, we could actually play this song.
0: I love a metal jam.
2: Yeah.
0: It's really fun.
2: Yeah, it is good
0: to have. So my last two questions for you both, and I know you have places to be and things to unload. Are there any like pre-show things that you like to do before you go on? And then also you can have some space to promote something, another show, or if you have an album, or if you just want to say something for yourself, you have space to do that as well.
2: Yeah, well, I'll start with the warm-up, and then you could talk about yours in the next show. But yeah, you know, you're a drummer yourself. Like, warming up's a big part of it. I've never, you know, each time you play, like, you can immediately feel that tension if you didn't warm up. You're like, oh, my God, like, everything feels so heavy. So, you know, my pre-show warm-up is trying to, like, basically stretch my wrists and forearms and try to just play a little drums. But that's about it. Nothing too crazy. Maybe have a beer, just try to relax.
0: A poop.
2: Yes. Go to the bathroom. I was able to get one in like 2 minutes before, and I was like, oh, that was clutch.
1: Well, that's where
2: you were. Yeah. So I was like, I needed that. Yeah, good call. Yeah. For, I was like, this time was cutting a bit close, honestly. I was like, I should have went earlier because there was a line. So,
1: I went to the bathroom too, but then they like let me in front of the line. So, like, oh, you're playing.
2: Oh, wow.
1: I usually just have to like pre show. I just like wash my hands, wash my face a little bit, and just kind of get centered, take some breaths. But like the same thing, it's like early in the day I'll just do a bunch of stretches and get loose, and then not too much there. I think for us it's like when we're up there, kind of just naturally we kick into gear.
2: Yeah, kind of lock in and have fun, you know, not take yourselves too seriously. And,
1: yeah,
2: you know, we make mistakes, you know, even today with the technical thing, so.
1: Yeah, no one noticed, so yeah, it didn't happen.
2: It totally didn't happen.
1: No, totally, never,
2: my bad, my bad.
1: Yeah, totally didn't turn off my...
0: Never happened.
1: Totally didn't turn off my hospital.
0: And
1: yeah,
0: is
1: so
0: there...
3: Do you know who to talk to?
1: I got it covered.
3: Oh, okay, cool. You guys talking to Tony Grady.
2: You guys crushing us all that stuff.
3: Dude, that fucking bass, dude, fucking...
0: I'm telling you. Give me like 2 seconds to finish this interview, and then you guys can chat.
3: Oh, shit, I didn't know you were doing
0: this. It's okay, it's okay.
2: Take care, man.
0: Say the things you want to say, promote whatever you want
1: to
0: promote.
1: So, yeah, we haven't been playing shows too much, but we'll probably be back in the summer. But I would say we have merch on our Bandcamp. Bandcamp is the best place to support us.
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2: Dreadspire. In case anyone thinks like Dead Spire, it's Dreadspire.
1: And then just, you know, Instagram is the other one. Follow us on Instagram, Dreadspire Music. Mm-hmm. And then, just check out our tunes. We have an EP on all streaming platforms and 2 singles that came out last year, and we're working on music. All
0: right. Thank you so much.
1: Hey, thank you.
0: Appreciate you guys.
1: Thanks for talking to you.
0: Okay, bye.
1: Thank you so much.

Okay, folks, we're almost done with the show. You are still listening to Small Hazards with me, Mama Cobra, on 91.1 KMUD Garberville. We've had some sparrows playing just before this. They are from Dallas. That is off their EP, self-titled EP from 2022. The last song was Crestfallen, which I think is one of my new favorite songs. And before that was A Quiet Death in the Dark. Who knew the South could be so dark? Just kidding. We all knew that. Anyway, people need more spare time to make art and money. So let's make that happen. Anywho, you're still listening to Small Hazards with me, Mama Cobra, on 91.1 KMUD. I'm going to play some Anopheli from Oakland next. Thank you.

In the beginning, there was blood. The land demands it. Every new land demands blood, and we relent. It is our nature.

Attention.

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Green sun illuminates the shore, toxic beach beneath our feet. The rain beats upon our masts, you and I. Such beauty, such sights. The beat of the waves, the dead ocean tide.

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1: 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My name is Cece, and this is Pop Rocks, my show. 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We'd really appreciate that, especially because our funding will be going away soon. You never felt this way. The moon is looking nice this morning. Very beautiful. Very beautiful moon. Very gorgeous, gorgetastic moon this morning. Stars are also looking good. So take a look at the sky if you got a chance.

That was Glory Box by Bordershed, live from the Roseland Ballroom in New York City. What a great song. Coming up next, we've got Miss Magic by Strawberry Guy. And before that Bordershed song, we heard Hey You by Pink Floyd. And before that was Lie to Me by Chris Isaak. And I Understand by Leslie Gore. And what did we start this playlist off with? I can't remember. Oh, yeah. We started it off with Wicked Game, another Chris Isaak song.

Hello, hello. Good morning, everybody. It's 6:30, and you're listening to K-MUD. That's K-M-U-D, Garberville. Wake up with K-MUD on Thursday mornings with live talk shows on the 1st and 5th Thursday of the month. Tune in at 9 a.m. for Heroes and Patriots, a show about national security, intelligence, and foreign policy with John Sakowitz and Mary Massey, followed by Forward Humboldt, talk about cannabis and community with host James Harden every second Thursday. Then tune in to Talking Qi with Javi and Nona to learn the ancient healing arts of Qigong each third Thursday, which I'm pretty sure is this Thursday. And also enhance your knowledge with The Choice is Yours with Dorothy and Kimbo on the fourth Thursday from 9 to 10 a.m. right here on people-powered K-MUD Radio. Thank goodness. Thank Jaw. Thank Jaw it's Thursday. Wait, what did we listen to? Oh, we're listening to Knives Out by Radiohead. And before that, we heard Right Side of My Neck by Faye Webster. And then we heard Wasted on You by Andy Schaaf and Mrs. Magic by Strawberry Guy. And now we're listening to Cigarettes Out the Window by TV Girl.

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It's 7 o'clock and you're tuned into the Redwood Community Radio. That's KMUD Garberville 91.1, KMUE Eureka 88.1, KLAI Laytonville 90.3, FM Translator K258BQ Shelter Cove 99.5, and always live and on demand or archived online at kmud.org. Hope you guys have enjoyed the first hour of music. My name is Cece, and this is Pop Rocks. Right now in the background, I've got this song called Theme of the Planets by Dexter Wanzel, and before that we had With You by Prince off of the Blue album. We'll be playing some more of that in just a little bit. Before that we heard I Want You by the Beatles, Sharks Can't Sleep by Tracy Bonham, How Soon Is Now by the Smiths, Cigarettes Out the Window by TV Girl, so on so forth. I think I've said the rest of it. So anyways, yeah, stay tuned for some more Prince and some more other fun stuff coming up. Going to be playing a lot of vinyls for the next hour. So sit tight, relax, drink your coffee, do whatever you need to do. Keep your eyes on the road and have fun.

That last song was Woman Lovin' Women from the album Lesbian Concentrate, a lesbianology of songs and poems. 100% undiluted. Before that song, we heard from some Aretha Franklin with the song Lady Lady. And then before that, we heard Nina by M. Christina and H. Neer from the Lesbianology. And before that, we heard Don't Pray For Me by M. Watkins, also by the Lesbianology album. And yeah, very good album. Good find. So anyways, now we're listening to Take Me to the River by the Talking Heads, and it's 7:30. Oh my goodness, you're listening to K-Mud. My name is Cece Ryder. This is the show Pop Rocks. Hope you guys have enjoyed this last hour and a half of music. And I hope you guys are having a great day. Great morning. Let's see how hot it is now. It's 52 degrees here in Redway. Supposed to get up to 96, so we will see. There's a heat advisory tomorrow and Saturday, supposed to be in the hundreds, so stay cool, maybe go somewhere with air conditioning or go to the river or take me to the river. Hey, Talking Heads. So yeah, I don't know what I'm going to be playing next. It's a surprise. Hope you guys enjoy. Oh wait, I have something to read.

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Thank Jah, it's Friday. Featuring Galen, Shaka, and Marcia, and Sierra is for immature audiences only. Wake up and smell the coffee. You can join the circle and speak the nitty-gritty on politics, local events, and whatever's happening. Folks who call 923-3911 might get a few words in, edgewise. There's nothing like it. Thank Jah, it's Friday, every Friday from 9 a.m. to 10 a.m. right here on The Mud. That'll be tomorrow's show. Today's show, well, after my show, is going to be the news, This Way Out, and then we'll have Talking Chi with Javi and Nona. So stay tuned for that. Keep listening to the radio. It's the best. And, I don't have any music. I'll just keep talking. So, I had a cup of coffee this morning. I don't usually drink coffee, but I decided...

Puppet Show.

Howdy ho, folks. It's just about to be 8 o'clock. It's 7:58, but I thought I would let you guys know what you've been listening to. So this is She Weird by the Pixies. But before that, we heard Three Little Piggies by Green Jelly. Before that was Rock and Roll Stew by Traffic. We had Every Night by Paul McCartney and Heart of the Country by Paul McCartney and Linda. And somebody had called and asked if The Wings was also on that album. And no, The Wings was not on either of those albums. That was from the Ram album. And I can't remember the other one. The one with the cup of tea and the cherries. So anyways, before that was Pretty Girls Make Graves by the Smiths, I Kicked a Boy by the Sundays, and I Call Your Name by the Mamas and Papas. And we've got another minute, so I guess we can let this song play out. And then Last Night's News is coming up next. Thanks for listening. This has been a pleasure. DJ CC signing out.

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And in Shelter Cove at 99.5. 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

Hello, everybody, and welcome to the Putumayo World Music Hour, a musical journey around the globe. I'm Rosalie Howarth. Dan Storper is on the road this week. Today, we'll trace one of the world's most popular musical styles, from its original home in Jamaica to countries like India, South Africa, Australia, and France. There's almost nowhere on the planet that the reggae beat hasn't penetrated. But it's a relatively recent style, having developed in Jamaica in the 1960s. It's based on Caribbean forms like ska and mento, but its roots lie in Africa, which is where we will begin, with the late Lucky Dubé doing We Love It.

an American musician who often writes to the reggae beat. That was Ben Harper with Jah Work. Jah, of course, referring to the divine figure in Rastafarianism, a religion that many reggae musicians adhere to. Ben's lyrics also carry on reggae's tradition of social and political commentary. On its journey around the globe, reggae has spread even as far as to the outback of Australia. Lekbala Mujik is a band of Aborigines who use ancient instruments, including the didgeridoo. Native people prefer the original name, Yidaki, since didgeridoo was simply the name that the white man gave it, imitating its sound. Drankingbala is a creation myth sung in the traditional language of Ingaikbon.

0: Drinking Bala by Australia's Black Bala Mujik, sung in the traditional language of Inga Ingbon from the Reggae Around the World collection. Their stage show includes some amazing traditional and contemporary dancers. We'll follow the reggae beat to India and Brazil in the next set. You can find out about the music at putumayo.com, where you can stream other shows in the series as well. Be sure to leave us a comment or a request when you visit.
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0: It's Reggae Around the World today on the Putumayo World Music Hour. I'm Rosalie Howard. Dan Storper is traveling abroad this week. The Gulf of Mexico and the Caribbean are joined by the Yucatan Channel, so it's no surprise that musical styles flow back and forth. A lot of Latin singers include reggae in their repertoire, including Julieta Venegas, a singer and guitarist who also plays the traditional accordion. Here's No Hace Falta, or It's Not Necessary, from her album Limón y Sal, Lemon and Salt.
2: No hace

0: the revved-up reggae beat of Salon de Beleza by Brazil's Zeca Baleiro. Baleiro is his nickname, meaning candy man, because of his fondness for sweets. The song title means the beauty parlor. In it, he declares that the woman he loves is naturally gorgeous and doesn't need a beauty salon. Reggae takes on a whole new aspect when melded with the eastern sounds of India. Stephen Kapoor, known as Apache Indian, is of Indian heritage, but he grew up in Birmingham, a city in northern England that has a big Jamaican and East Asian population. So blending the two cultures came naturally to him. Om Namah Shivaya takes its title from a Hindu prayer. The lyrics deal with his own quest for identity in an increasingly multicultural society.
1: Well, everybody, would you

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0: Welcome back to the Putumayo World Music Hour and Reggae Around the World. It's certainly one of the most pervasive rhythms, partially because it's relatively easy to play. Once you settle into that backbeat rhythm, with the emphasis on the first beat instead of the second, it's easy to stay in the groove. Then, too, there's reggae's universally appealing message of spirituality and unity. Manu Chao is a fun and inventive Spanish musician who lives in France. He works effortlessly in a wide variety of styles, writing and performing and producing. He inserts a little reference to ganja, the medicinal herb of Rastafarianism, into this acoustic piece, Clandestino.
2: Okay, señor Papatito, Clandestino aquí presente.

That's the Basque band Maixa Ta Ishir, featuring the accordion playing of Maixa Liziribar. They play a style known as triqui, a pop mix of folk melodies and borrowed influences like Latin music and reggae. Another unexpected place to hear the reggae beat is in India. Lucky Ali is the son of the famous Indian comedian Mehmood. He's put out several albums and acted in a few movies in Bollywood. Listen to the lush production and the interesting use of a mouth harp in Kitini Hussein Zindigi.

That's Majek Fashek with Promised Land from the Reggae Around the World collection. Though he has the trademark dreadlocks of the religion, he says he's not a Rasta. His spirituality comes from African and Christian traditions of his native Nigeria. He was declared a miracle maker there when he played his song Bring Down the Rain, and the rains came, ending a long drought. And we wind up in the USA, where we'll find millions of reggae enthusiasts. Peter Rowan is a bluegrass musician, known for his work with Bill Monroe, Jerry Garcia, and the new Riders of the Purple Sage. Let's hear his heartfelt version of Bob Marley's No Woman, No Cry, which closes out Putumayo's Reggae Around the World CD.

Peter Rowan's tribute to the father of reggae, Bob Marley. Few musical styles have spread so far, so fast as reggae. It burst forth in the early 1960s with Bob Marley's Catch a Fire album and Jimmy Cliff's movie, The Harder They Come. And since then, it's found a place in the music collection of millions of people around the planet. I'm Rosalie Howarth, and along with my co-host, Dan Storper, who's traveling this week, we'd like to thank our producers, Shane Sharkey, Sonia Skelton, and Drew Young, and you for joining us on the journey. You can find out about the music on today's show and stream other shows in our series at putumayo.com. See you next time for the Putumayo World Music Hour. 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

0: Lottie. Let's go down to the cabaret tonight and have a big time.
1: Oh, I can't do it, buddy. I'm all in.
0: Why, what's the matter?
1: I've got the blues.
0: Well, tell me about it.
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0: Hey.

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I don't believe you really, really

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the dirty gambling man who had shot his brother down. They met out in the old town square at 30 feet apart. The stranger put a bullet through the crooked gambler's heart. He raised his weary head up high, a smile came to his face. He had put his brother's killer in his final rest.

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2: Welcome to the KMUD News. I'm your news director, April Lewis, and I'm glad to be with you for this broadcast. In this episode, we have stories on a new film series about the history of Southern Humboldt, state funds for suicide prevention efforts being diverted, and this week's sports report. But first, some quick local updates. This is KMUD News. In Southern Humboldt, in the Miranda area, there was a hit-and-run incident involving a male pedestrian today, June 26th. The victim was hit by a black BMW shortly before 7 a.m. Here's audio from a witness to the scene.
3: So I look out the window, and I just see a dog, across the street, like outside of a black BMW, just jump in. And barge in, and the young woman was screaming at the guy that's driving. Well, I couldn't see the guy, but yeah, like, I just saw a young woman screaming, just like, really upset at the guy driving, or parked in the driver's seat. And, I saw the man that initially got hit, I saw him, like, walking, just like, minding his own business. He looked back, to see if everything was okay, but he was just minding his own business, walking. And then, in the moment that, I closed my curtain back up, 2 minutes later, I hear the tire screeching, and I hear somebody, I hear a loud thump and a scream, and I thought it was a young lady who got hit, but, no, it was the man. I didn't catch his name. And for a moment, I thought the dog was the elder's, but it wasn't. It was the guy's dog. And, the young lady said that the guy punched the dog, and she was yelling at him about that. Well, not punching the dog, and then he left her, too, and he almost hit her as well.
2: Multiple CHP units responded to the hit-and-run incident, and by 7:25 a.m., the male driver of the black BMW had been arrested and was later taken to jail. Also in Southern Humboldt, the Salmon Creek Fire Protection District is hosting their annual barbecue tomorrow, Saturday, June 27th. There will be a potluck and speeches on the state of the fire department and updates for residents. Festivities will start around 1 p.m. and will be held at the Salmon Creek Community School. We also have updates to share from the Humboldt Sheriff's Department on the Miranda's Rescue investigation and the excavation that's been occurring on the Miranda's Rescue property for multiple days this week. During the excavation, investigators recovered 117 intact canine remains from two dig sites. An additional 21 canine skulls, hundreds of bones, and 6 loose microchips were located in another dig location where the intact animals were discovered. The 117 intact dogs were in various stages of decomposition. 70 of the dogs were x-rayed on site, and many of those animals showed evidence of bullet fragments. Most of the dogs recovered were microchipped. Analysts are currently reviewing the data obtained from the microchips and are working to identify the dogs associated with those chips. All items were collected as evidence and will undergo further examination as part of the ongoing investigation. 70 of the dogs were examined on-site by the USDA and forensic veterinarians. Based on those examinations, investigators preliminarily determined the cause of death for many of those animals to be gunshot wounds. Due to time constraints, the remaining 47 dogs were not examined on scene. All 117 dogs were collected as evidence. And Sheriff Hansel has stated that the investigation is far from over. And next, our main stories. This is KMUD News. new documentary series on the history of Southern Humboldt's Back to the Land movement and subsequent cannabis industry has released its first episode. We spoke with the filmmaker behind the project to learn more. KMUD News reports. Seth Ferranti is a filmmaker with an interesting backstory. Originally from Southern California, Seth developed a taste for cannabis and counterculture in his teenage years, and was quickly drawn to the Emerald Triangle and Humboldt County by the region's beauty and superior production of high-quality cannabis. In an interview with KMUD News, Seth Ferranti spoke of organically discovering Humboldt County and its unique marijuana industry.
4: Yeah, because back then, you know, the only time we used to get good weed was like in the fall when they would harvest it up north, you know, because the rest of the time we were getting the Mexican bud, which, you know, the brick weed, which was like brown, seedy, maybe 3 to 5% THC, you know, back like we're talking like 80, you know, 84, 85. So it was a completely different world. And then every fall, you know, like this real nice, we used to call it kind bud. Like you didn't even know the strains or nothing. You just called it kind bud. So this nice, good green weed would appear, you know, and the straight, you know, I remember the first strains I started hearing was probably like Northern Lights and stuff, probably like, you know, 87, 88, but it was just this really good green piney bud. And I would get it. And I was like, man, like, where's this from? And they'd be like, you know, oh, that's from Humboldt County, the Emerald Triangle.
2: Seth's life was dramatically changed when he was imprisoned for 21 years after being caught dealing marijuana and LSD. After his release from prison, Seth became a writer, including for internationally known publications like Vice and Penthouse. It was during this time that a producer friend introduced Seth to Johnny Casale, a Humboldt grower who had also done time in a federal prison for cannabis-related charges. In our interview, Seth Ferranti spoke of how connections made through Johnny Casale led to the creation of Tangled Roots, a new documentary series about Humboldt County's Back to the Land movement and subsequent cannabis industry that developed alongside it.
4: He started introducing me to all his friends, you know, Jason at Ridgeline, Teddy at Canna Country, Eric and Jill at Hogwash Farms, Tommy and Karen Hessler from Amherst Farms. You know, they're like the OGs. They've been up there like since like 1969 or something, you know, like going on 50 years. They're like the real, like those are like Johnny's OGs, you know what I'm saying? So they're like the real OGs because they've been up there so long growing weed. You know, Johnny was introducing me more people, and the people I was filming were introducing me more people. And then people, like as I was posting like some behind the scenes stuff, people on social media started reaching out. So Johnny kind of introduced me to like all the Southern Humboldt, like legacy farmers, like the people that were born and raised there. But then through social media and some of my Grateful Dead friends, I started meeting all the Grateful Dead farmers where maybe they weren't born there, but, you know, they'd been there like 20, you know, sometimes 20, 10 years, you know, like they had the same outsider feeling about Humboldt that I did, you know, like it was this magical, mystical place with these giant redwood trees where they grew all the best marijuana in the world.
2: Seth Ferranti also spoke on how Humboldt County's native population played a large part in supporting the early Back to the Land movement. And native growers play a prominent role in the first episode of the Tangled Roots documentary series.
4: When I interviewed Tommy and Karen Hessler, they talked about like when they first came there, like in 1970 or 71, you know, that they went out there and they're like still on the same land. Like they built their whole place. You know, they were like true homesteaders, back to the landers, whatever you want to call it. But they said one of the people that helped them survive when they first went out there was a Wailaki Indian. And I think Tommy or Karen, they even mention it, you know, but he would come, like he showed them how to hunt. He just showed them a lot of stuff, like how to live off the land.
2: The first episode of the Tangled Roots series, which focuses on the first few decades of Humboldt County's Back to the Land movement and cannabis industry, is available now on Vimeo. Here's a few quick audio clips from the currently released film.
5: Everybody was trying to leave a lot of stuff behind, you know, city living and suburbia and college and all those demands, and create something brand new. We can actually afford a piece of land here because most of it was logged and left, and so a lot of it was really cheap back then.
6: My experience growing up here, late 60s, early 70s, I can still remember. The town was really, really peaceful, really quiet, really small. But logging was a big main industry here. And, you saw loggers run around town. You saw, logging trucks everywhere. You saw people involved in logging business everywhere. And I remember riding my bicycle around town in the early 70s. All of a sudden, these buses started showing up. These old dilapidated, as we were kids, we go, man, what is that? And someone said, oh, that's a hippie bus.
5: The herb allowed people to have, more free time. We weren't just slaves to jobs. Everybody worked, did something, but there was, a real community spirit built around that.
2: Filmmaker Seth Ferranti also spoke on how those involved in the early cannabis industry in Humboldt County created their own unique communities and subcultures by working collaboratively for common goals.
4: I show the culture, I show the people, like the Mateel Center, the volunteer fire departments, Reggae on the River. I mean, they went up there and they created all these people. They created culture out of nothing. I mean, yeah, all this culture was funded by weed. All the business is everything, because if you go drive through Garberville today, it's like a ghost town because there's no marijuana money anymore. Everything was funded by the marijuana money. But, these weren't like sinister criminals who were gun-toting criminals who got their money and hoarded it or sent it somewhere else. They put all the money they made back in their community.
2: Seth also spoke on what's to come in episode 2 of the Tangled Roots film series, which will focus on Humboldt County's experience with the war on drugs. He also explained why we'll have to wait until at least next year for the release of the second episode.
4: Episode 2 is going to go right into the war on drugs. We're going to talk about the war on drugs. We're going to talk about the helicopters. We're going to talk about what happened. We're going to talk about how, people like the Hesslers and all these other families, how basically they were terrorized. Fortunately, I just did about 7 months in prison. I got popped on I-80 with 437 pounds of weed at the end of October 2024. So I'm actually on parole in a halfway house right now. But, I'm getting back on my feet. I'm officially out December 18th, so I'm going to get back to work on it. But I hope, I'm hoping to have all the whole series finished by next year, but, we'll see.
2: The first episode of Tangled Roots, the true story of Southern Humboldt's legacy farmers, is available for purchase on the Vimeo app and website. Just search for Tangled Roots, the true story of Humboldt County via the Vimeo app on all platforms. We'll also post how to find the film to the KMUD News social media channels. Reporting for KMUD, I'm April Lewis. Suicide is a priority issue for Humboldt County's health divisions, but their efforts will be impacted by diversion of state funding. Daniel Mintz reports.
7: At a time when Humboldt County is trying to carry out suicide prevention, state funding for it has dropped. The funding reduction was the most prominent point of discussion as the Board of Supervisors fielded an update on behavioral health planning at its June 23rd meeting. A range of mental health services are funded through the state's 1% tax on annual income over $1 million. Presenting a new 3-year plan for the county's use of its share of the funding, Behavioral Health Services Act Coordinator Oliver Gonzalez said the voter approval of Proposition 1 doesn't mean there's more money for mental health services. He said, quote, "One emphasis I really wanted to call out here is Proposition 1 is not an expansion of dollars. If anything, it's a reduction of 5%. Prop 1, the Behavioral Health Services Act, replaces and overhauls the former Mental Health Services Act." Here, Gonzalez explains how the change diverts funding for suicide prevention.
8: One definition that they added in Proposition 1 regulations is that moving forward, counties need to focus on a type of prevention known as indicated prevention. That's the type of prevention where it needs to be focused to BHSS early intervention participants. It needs to be targeted to people who have elevated risk, essentially. That is a really different pivot from what the MHSA would allow in the past, which we would be known as universal prevention, which is no longer allowable under the BHSA. Universal prevention is defined as the broad population-wide efforts not tied to individual risk. I wanted to call that out because for here in Humboldt County and many other counties, that affects a multitude of different programs, such as our suicide prevention program that we've had a partnership with our public health department. That's a program that unfortunately fits under universal prevention and we cannot fund under the BHSA moving forward as a result.
7: The 5% the county loses instead goes to the California Department of Public Health, as explained in this exchange between Supervisor Natalie Arroyo and Behavioral Health Director Emmy Botchler-Rogers.
9: Could you elaborate a little bit more on that suicide prevention piece? So it's not an allowable use under BHSA, but how are we anticipating kind of shifting to, I know suicide prevention is one of our community public health areas of focus. Could you say a little more about that?
10: I can just comment that the intention in part is that 5% doesn't come to us, and CDPH is able to use some of that to fund those activities through local public health jurisdictions. Whether or not that's sufficient, I think, is still being determined, but yes, it's meant to be diverted in a way that still funds those activities, but maybe at a lesser amount or in different ways.
9: So how are we envisioning continuing to support that suicide prevention work kind of while we wait to see how they manage to fund it?
10: We're not, through behavioral health, able to fund. I think we spent $300,000 per year about of MHSA funds. So that can no longer come to us, to public health. Public health is aware, and there's conversations about whether or not funding from CDPH will support that. But it won't come directly from behavioral health at this time.
7: Humboldt County's suicide rate is more than twice as high as the state's. According to a county report, between 2014 and 2023, there were 338 suicides, an average of 34 per year. That calculates as 24 to 25 suicides for every 100,000 residents, which is far higher than the state's rate of 10.7. The county's suicide prevention efforts were discussed here by Assistant Public Health Director Michelle Stevens at Arroyo.
11: CDPH took a lot of stakeholder feedback around what to do with that 5%. And so it not only did it fund public health departments, it also funded other CBOs and other entities too. And so part of what they want is a requirement there to have a suicide prevention plan with that funding. So every county health department has to have a suicide prevention plan in use of that funding in addition to whatever else it might fund. So they're doing an allocation formula for what counties might receive, and that's part of the requirement. And it has to be related to your CHA and your CHIP, your county health assessment and your improvement plan. So it's definitely on their radar around the suicide prevention work, and it's going to be a requirement for counties to have that too. So
9: thank you. I'm so concerned about it here.
11: Yeah.
9: Because mm-hmm. of our data around suicide. Mm-hmm. And so I'm sure you all care very deeply about this. I just don't want to let it go.
7: The effect of the funding shift remains to be seen. Botchler-Rogers said, quote, "Within behavioral health over the last couple of years, we've done really robust efforts around suicide screening and adopted tools and policy around doing that in ways that are very diligent." And she added, "We are really addressing suicide as directly as possible." In Eureka for KMUD News, this is Daniel Mintz.

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1: Three different local Little League associations were crowned district champions this week as a busy month in Ute baseball continued here on the North Coast. Hello and welcome to this week's KMUD News Sports Report. I'm Ray Hamill with HumboldtSports.com. We'll have more on the local Little League All-Stars in just a moment as we take a look at all of the big local sports stories of the week, including why it was a busy week for the Humboldt Crabs, how the local teams fared at the annual Northern Humboldt Giants American Legion Tournament, who College of the Redwoods will honour at this summer's sports dinner and auction fundraiser, how recruiting has been going for CR football, and why it was a big weekend for local motorsports fans. But first up, three different county Little League associations enjoyed big weeks in what was a busy few days in local All-Star tournament action. The District 10s and 11s played their All-Star tournaments in McKinleyville, with both championship games taking place on Tuesday evening. The 10s got the day's action started when Eel River faced off against McKinleyville for the championship, with the Eel River All-Stars winning 11-4 to secure a second straight district title. Eel River and Redwood Empire would play each other later in the day in the 11-year-olds championship game, with Redwood Empire prevailing for the second straight year and winning 3-0. Rounding out a busy week in local Little League action, the McKinleyville Junior All-Stars also won their district tournament on Tuesday evening in Fortuna. McKinleyville rallied to overcome a late deficit and won 13-5. All three of this week's district champions will continue their seasons at the upcoming section tournaments. It was also a busy week for the Humboldt Crabs. The local summer collegiate team played six games between Friday and Wednesday. Over the weekend, the Crabs welcomed the Stockton Pearls to the Arcata Ballpark for a three-game series. They opened with a 10-2 win on Friday, but the visitors would take game two the following night by a score of 12-10. Sunday's series rubber match was an exciting one, and it took extra innings to separate the two clubs, with Colton Boardman of the Crabs securing the series win with a walk-off grand slam in the bottom of the 10th inning for a 9-6 victory. The Crabs continued a busy week when the Marysville Giants travelled to Arcata. The Crabs won 8-1 on Tuesday and then swept a Wednesday night doubleheader, winning 4-0 and 14-7 to go to 18-3 on the summer and 4-2 in the Pacific Empire League. The Crabs will be back in action at the Arcata Ballpark on Friday night when they close out their series against the Giants before hosting the Lincoln Potters on Saturday and Sunday. In other local baseball news this week, the Northern Humboldt Giants hosted their annual 17U's tournament over the weekend. The three-day, eight-team tournament featured four local clubs and was won by Loesch Baseball Academy. The Humboldt Eagles won two of their three games in tournament play to lead the local teams in action, while the Giants, Southern Humboldt 76ers and Wild Cactus all finished up 1-2. Switching gears, this week College of the Redwoods announced details of the school's upcoming annual dinner and auction sports fundraiser. The 22nd annual event will take place on campus on Thursday, August 13th from 5 to 9pm. This year's event will honour a pair of former CR football players who have gone on to achieve great success since their playing days with the Corsairs. Current Ferndale High football head coach Clint McClurg will be honoured, along with Pittsburgh Steelers assistant defensive coach Sean Howe. McClurg played defensive back for CR back in the mid-90s and earned JC All-American honours. Since then, he has enjoyed plenty of success on the sidelines at Ferndale High School, where he has guided the Wildcats to a pair of North Coast Section Championships and the program's first ever state championship in 2023. Howe also has made a name for himself in the coaching ranks. After playing defensive end for CR in 2000 and 2001, he has coached at several collegiate programs, including Humboldt State, USC, and Tennessee, before serving as defensive coordinator at Montana State University, where he helped lead the Bobcats to the 2025 FCS National Championship. This year, he joined the Pittsburgh Steelers coaching staff. Tickets for the annual fundraiser are available through the CR website. In more local college football news, it's been a busy spring on the recruiting trail for CR head coach Jason White and his staff. Several HDNL standouts are joining White's team for the upcoming season, including a trio of talented St. Bernard's Crusaders and two talented Fortuna High running backs. Kavi Bolden and Mako Limone will feature in the offensive backfield for Redwoods this fall, and White expects both of them to play key roles for his team after outstanding high school careers. Bolden, who will also compete in track and field for Sior, was named co-MVP of the Big Four last fall and should only continue to impress on the college fields. St. Bernard's defensive ends Colton Hall and Jasiri Bailey have also committed their futures to Sior, along with Crusaders playmaker Karan Devlin, who will likely play receiver for the local community college. Two-time Little Four MVP Tanner Pigeon of Ferndale has also committed to play for Sior and will battle for the starting quarterback spot, while Arcata's Nathaniel Stiles will play on the offensive line, and his Tigers teammates Miguel Obizo and Messiah Love will play defensive back. Hoopa's Ethan Obi also is joining White's team and will play linebacker, along with Eureka's Bryson Mismash, who will play running back, Del North's Dane Brown, who will play on the defensive line, and Fortuna's Michael Shaw, who is expected to play at receiver. Redwoods opens the new season at San Jose in late August and will host Reedley at the Redwood Bowl in the team's home opener on the first Saturday of September. And rounding out another busy week in local sports, it was a big weekend for North Coast Motorsports fans at the Redwood Acres Raceway. The second racing event of the season took place over two nights, including the first annual Jim Walker Fair Classic in the late models division. Jerry Peterson and Brandon Barnwell took the checkered flags in the two late models main events on Saturday night. And that's this week's KMUD News Sports Report. Until next time, I'm Ray Hamill with HumbleSports.com.
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2: This is a Caltrans Sister Juan Road Information Bulletin for Lake of Mendocino County State Highways for the week beginning Friday, June 26th. In Lake County on 175, expect delays from Snead Drive to Evergreen Drive. And in Mendocino County on 1, expect delays in Point Arena near Main Street. Expect up to 10-minute delays south of Elk. Expect up to 30-minute delays south of Westport at the Boots Beach Trailhead to the Overlook. Expect delays at the Wages Creek Bridge and near the Juan Creek Bridge. On 20, expect delays west of Willits. On 101, expect overnight delays in Hopalin. The Moss Cove rest area is closed for repairs. On 128, expect delays near Mountain House Road. On 162, expect up to 10-minute delays from east of US 101 to Covelo. On 175, expect delays east of Hooper Ranch Road. On 271, expect up to 10-minute delays near Dimmock Road. This is a Caltrans Sister Juan Road Information Bulletin for Humboldt County State Highways for the week beginning Friday, June 26th. On 36, expect up to 15-minute delays near Carlotta. Slide removal continues west to Grizzly Creek Redwood State Park. Check Caltrans Sister Juan social media for updates. Expect delays west of Maple Grove and at the Butte Creek Bridge. On 96, expect delays from north of Willow Creek to north of Hoopaw. On 101, expect up to 10-minute delays north of the Mendocino County line. Expect delays north of Warwick. On 200, expect up to 10-minute delays near Azalea Avenue. On 211, expect up to 15-minute delays from Singley Road to Van Ness Avenue in Ferndale starting on the 30th. On 254, expect delays north of Wyatt. On 299, expect up to 10-minute delays east of Blue Lake and from Chesham Road to west of the Redwood Creek Bridge. This is a Caltrans Sister Juan Road Information Bulletin for Delner County State Highways for the week beginning Friday, June 26th. On 101, expect up to 15-minute delays at various locations from Klamath to north of Last Chance Grade and near Hamilton Road. Expect up to 20-minute delays weekdays in Smith River from Rowdy Creek Road to east of Denny Lane. On 199, expect up to 10-minute delays near the Middle Fork Smith River Bridge.
0: That's all for our news broadcast. 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Thanks to our rotation of broadcast engineers, Dennis Marr, Katie Phillips, Bianna Federico, Michael McCaskill, Larry Lashley, and Javier Rodriguez. Also thanks to our reporters for this broadcast, Ray Hamill and Daniel Mintz. 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Redwood Community Radio acknowledges that its transmitter sites are located on the unceded territory of the Tsingkiyone, Wailaki, Wiat, Wilkut, and Kato people. We honor ancestors past, present, and emerging and acknowledge the ongoing cultural, spiritual, and physical connection that these tribes have to the region. I'm April Lewis. Stay tuned in.
3: 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Yeah, you don't know, this is Keita representing. 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

0: TUC Radio, Time of Useful Consciousness. Michael Parenti, The 1% Pathology and the Myth of Capitalism. This is the conclusion of a one-hour speech by Dr. Michael Parenti, given in October 2012 at Evergreen College in Olympia, Washington. Parenti, with a PhD from Yale, is an independent scholar, lecturer, and author of over 20 books. He has written on capitalism, globalism, imperialism, political economy, and class power. He's also a very engaging and witty historian, retelling well-known events in a surprising new light. In part one, Parenti dissected the myths of capitalism, that it creates prosperity and democracy, and that the free market ensures the smooth and just operation of the economy. In this part, Parenti explores how the post-World War II prosperity emerged in the U.S. and how, at the same time, the organized destruction of the human and environmental support systems accelerated. Here is Michael Parenti.
1: World War II brought a massive increase in spending in America. There were three things that led to the American prosperity that came. That prosperity started developing 1945, 46, 47, in the 1940s. And that came by three things as I see it. One was the great backlog of consumer demand. An interesting thing started happening when World War II came. All sorts of people started making money. I have an uncle, Nick, he was a mechanic. A working class guy. I come from an Italian working class family in New York, East Harlem, which was a big Italian neighborhood in those days. Uncle Nick worked in a garage. He made about $40 a week, which was good money in those days for blue collar working class people. When the war came, he quit being an auto mechanic, and he, first of all, there were many, many less automobiles on the road. Nobody had automobiles. He went to work in an arms factory and was making $100 a week. I mean, $100 a week was unbelievable. The problem was there was nothing to spend it on. Oh, he went to nightclubs and did things. But even he had a surplus in this lifestyle. You couldn't buy cars because Detroit was now making tanks and planes and the like. You couldn't buy new refrigerators. You had to keep your old one if you had a refrigerator. Many people still had ice boxes with ice in it. My family did, and the like. But what it did was, everybody said, when this war is over, there'll be a depression. In other words, we'll be back to the way it was in the 30s. When the war was over, you had this backlog of consumer demand, people wanting things and having saved up money from all the jobs they had during the war. Because the government was spending and spending in a way that some of this just trickled down, did get around. This was the kind of money they could not spend it during the Depression itself. They couldn't spend that much, but they could spend it for war and killing. The second thing that happened, besides this great backlog of people wanting homes too, and as they say, all these durable consumer goods and the like, after World War II, there came what was called the GI Bill of Rights. I remember there was constant talk about what happened to our veterans after World War I, and constant little pictures, old photographs and such, of veterans of World War I standing on the corner selling apples. And the word was out, are we going to let our boys come back from the Pacific and from Europe now this time, and we're going to make them stand on corners and sell apples again? And Congress was really swept up in this thing. And so they passed this remarkable legislation, the GI Bill of Rights, which really, unlike the GI Bill today, which is so miserable, so meager, so deficient, that guys come back for a GI and they volunteer in the Army in the hope of getting these GI benefits. They come back and they get them and it's not enough. They have to borrow money. It's very disappointing. The GI Bill back in 1946-47 was a terrific deal. You got a stipend, a full amount to be able to live on, and you had all your tuition paid. Nobody had to run into debt. Nobody had to take second jobs or this or that. And the GI Bill took about 9 million. 9 million Americans came back and got the GI Bill. Many of them got trained as professionals, as artisans, as skilled workers, going into businesses. There was an incredible shot in the arm when you inject it with all of these people who are better trained, better skilled. So you had that, the backlog of consumer demand and the GI Bill of Rights. And then the third great stimulus was the giant military budgets that by 1947, Harry Truman was pushing military budget that was, it wasn't as big as World War II, but it's as big as we know them now. It led to the building of an enormous armaments industry, which kept a lot of those top paying jobs for blue collar workers and such.

social democracy. There's only about 400 or 500 people in America who understand the term social democracy and are familiar with what it means. The social democracies, we use that term to mean Finland, Norway, Sweden, Denmark, Holland, to some extent France, Western Europe in general. Countries that are capitalist, but the public sector has been expanded and is creating a social wage that is really helping the people. Health care, guaranteed free health care, affordable housing programs, job programs. That was the social democracy. Paid vacations. That same emergence of a social democracy was developing and emerging for the first time in their history in the social democracies in Western Europe also. And there they had another impetus. They had terrible destruction from the war. It wasn't like the U.S., which was very prosperous and hadn't lost a single house in World War II. But they had something else. They had this other enormous impetus. They had the Marshall Plan, the U.S. sending them millions of dollars to reconstruct. And they had Soviet troops along the Elbe River. And there it was, all of Eastern Europe, where you had countries where people had guaranteed right to a job, guaranteed free medical care, all of these things under communism. They may not have had the freedoms that people might want, but they had these other things. And that became the big competition. That also became a competition in America. Again and again, U.S. spokesmen would get up and say, we have to demonstrate that our people have a decent living and it's much better than what the poor people in communism. They never admitted that the communists had a good living and all that. But the same thing with race relations. They say, it's disgraceful. We're going to lose the battle for men's minds if we don't improve. Much of civil rights, many of the civil rights liberals would start off every time they got up and they would have to say, if we want to win the Cold War against the communist adversary, and most of the world, you know, is not white, it is black, brown, yellow, tan, whatever the different hues are. And those people will not believe us and they'll turn toward the communists unless we get rid of Jim Crow and unless we build a more equitable life with civil rights for people of all colors. So the influence, the threat, the competitive image of the communist countries was another impetus that spurred them on. And it led to what was called the Great Historic Compromise with American labor. That American labor would come in and there wouldn't be this class war anymore and labor would get its cut. All right, your boys will get a contract. We can work 3 years under these conditions and you'll get vacation time from now on. You'll get an 8-hour day finally. You've been fighting since 1920 for an 8-hour day. I mean, say from 1900 to 1920 was a 10-hour day they were fighting for. Now they're fighting for an 8-hour day. You're going to get time and a half overtime. In fact, that was done in the New Deal. Some of these things were even done during the New Deal, again, because of the threat of revolution. The Communist Party in America had 100,000 members. There was all sorts of lefty groups coming, agitation of all kind. They made certain kinds of concessions. We got to let you have this. Not only get a vacation, you get vacation with pay, you know, and that was the way it was going. And things were getting improving again and again. Well, there was that element within American capitalism that was saying, this is too much. When is it going to stop? We don't want this social democracy. And in 1979, that year I told you about, Reaganism began. Back in those days, in 1980, when Reagan won and was president, I said Reaganism came in 2 years before Reagan, and that was under Jimmy Carter. He immediately increased the military budget. He started cutting back on the social wage, on benefits of various kind. So there was this rollback. A couple of years ago, I was reading in the New Yorker, and there was a GOP leader, and he said, things are pretty good. Our goal was to roll back the social democracy. There's that word again. These Republican leaders know about social democracy. They never use the term publicly, but they use it when it's a question of the class struggle that they're waging against us all the time. He said, that was our goal, and we've succeeded. We have succeeded in rolling back the social democracy. Well, they've rolled back quite a bit. I mean, life is very tough and getting more raw and more raw. If you ask George W. Bush,
it wasn't completely

0: rolled back. He said just a couple of weeks ago, did anybody see that? He said, my administration was a success. He got what he wanted. He said he cut the taxes on the rich. He rolled back all these government regulations and controls. He didn't mention this, but he got involved in the war in Iraq. He more than doubled the military budget. He said, but I have two failures, two things I left unfinished I couldn't accomplish, and that was rolling back Social Security and Medicare. And we got a guy in office right today who said Social Security and Medicare, I'm talking about Obama, he said Social Security and Medicare are on the table. Social Security, which is the most successful anti-poverty program America has ever had, is on the table. And in Western capitalism, you got the same kind of thing happening. You know, they, as I said, they had to make all these concessions here with this wave of communist countries and giant communist parties in France and Italy agitating and such. They were making all sorts of concessions, vacations and social wages and working wages, minimum wages and medical care and this and that, pension rights and the like. Now, today, that's being all rolled back in Western Europe under the guise of austerity, under the guise of the crises of the system. They're using the crises of the system itself as the bludgeon to force working people to now make sacrifices and get rid of the social democracies. And that's their goal in Spain, Italy, Greece, and pretty much anywhere. So you see, recessions can be a weapon and a very useful one. Recessions are not such a bad thing for the 1% at the top. A recession is a form of mass poverty, but it's not bad for the big boy. Otherwise, we wouldn't have so many of them, you know, if it was bad. Recessions tame labor. Labor unions get broken. Labor unions settle for miserable contracts. Recessions tame individual workers. All sorts of people line up for jobs today who would not have imagined working for those wages just five years ago. Small businesses are bought up at bargain prices, and even big ones. Big businesses swallow big businesses. If you study media, the media ownership patterns, they don't just buy up small independent radio stations, newspapers. I mean, you've got big businesses buying other huge businesses. You see, the 1% also does not want a well-educated, self-confident public. They don't want a public, a potential workforce with a developed sense of entitlement. They don't want people with high levels of expectations. They want us hungry. The hungrier you are, the harder you will work for less and less. Why do you think Indonesians work for 17 cents an hour? 15, 16-year-old girls working for 17 cents in a Nike factory to make those shoes that Nike then brings over here and sells you for a real bargain for $200. Shoes that cost them $8 or $9 to make, even with all the outsourcing and all that and transportation costs. Do they do that because they're so concerned about you? That's some bargain, eh? $200 for these shoes. Wow, that's so cheap. No, that's not cheap at all. That's very expensive. But why do they do it? It's to increase the margin of profit, to diminish the cost of production and keep the price high and fancy. So why is it U.S. workers don't work for 17 cents an hour? Is it because we're so much more self-respecting than the Indonesians? Is that it? Or is it something else? It's that we are at a level of historical struggle where we don't want to and don't have to and will not work for 17 cents an hour. But the goal is to get us down closer to that number. The goal is to get rid of those benefits and paid vacations. More and more jobs now are just contracted. There are no benefits, nothing. The hours you work, you get paid. If you're laid off for 2 days, you're off for 2 days. And so there's real method in their madness. And by the way, all those signs were coming, that crash of 2008. Before that, the 7 or 8 years before that, there already was another 6 million out of a job. Median family income had declined by $2,000, which was a lot of money for modest income families. 7 million people lost health coverage in that time. The consumer debt more than doubled from 2003 to 2008. Compliments of George Bush and Dick Cheney. But it was okay with the guys at the top. The Dow Jones was up at record highs, and the banks were making more money than Santa Claus. They were having a great time. Another myth is that capitalism fosters democracy, and that I'm just going to laugh away. Every democratic gain we have made, it's been with the opposition of that ruling class. The ruling landed, merchant, banking, investing class opposed the abolition of property qualifications for voting. They supported property qualifications. They have always fought to limit the number of people who can participate in democracy. We see that happening right today with the so-called voter fraud things. They've disfranchised, they figure, several million people in various states here in the U.S. They have never thought the people should be doing much with government. If you look at every elitist from ancient Greece with Socrates right on down to Roger Sherman, Alexander Hamilton, John Jay, all of them saying the people should not rule. The people who own the land should rule it very explicitly. And today you see all sorts of undemocratic laws being put in, suspension of habeas corpus, mass arrests, use of torture, use of FBI for illegal use of surveillance. These are all instruments of the conservatives. Their goal, in fact, is to hamstring and limit democracy, because when democracy is successful, that creates problems for free market capitalism. Let me just say something about this. Free market advocates insist that everything works better in the private sector rather than the government sector. Therefore, we should have government run more like a business. So, you know, you and I might wonder, how could that be possible? Exactly what businesses should government be run like? The 50,000 firms that go bankrupt every year? Or the large successful corporations themselves? Giant bureaucracies, recipients of billions of dollars in public subsidies, bailouts, payouts? With big multi-million dollar salaries to every agent head. So the Secretary of Transportation now should make a $10, $15 million salary. That, if you want to run it like a private business, the CEO, he's the CEO. If we run government like a business, who would take care of the costly nonprofit public services that the public demands and business itself demands? Operational expenses are generally less in public bureaucracies than in private corporations. Administrative costs for the U.S. government's Medicare program are under 3 cents per dollar. That's socialism in action. 3 cents a dollar administration. You're taught that, oh, bureaucracy is so wasteful, this government is wasteful, corrupt, blah, blah, blah, and the like. Administrative costs for private profit health insurance are 26 cents per dollar. That's capitalism in action. Poorer service at higher expense, because the explicit function is to extract profit. It's not to give good service at low cost. Social Security has been more reliable and less expensive as a retirement program than private pension plans. A ROPA poll asked Americans to estimate the administrative costs of Social Security as a percentage of benefits. So they're so used to being told that government is so wasteful, respondents said, well, Social Security's administrative costs, I would say 50% of their budget is for administration. Actually, it's 1% is spent on administration. That's socialism in action. By comparison, the administrative costs for private retirement plans are about 13% of annual payments. Public utilities owned by local governments offer rates averaging 20% less than those charged by private power companies that operate for profits. That's socialism in action. What do you have here? Do you have a public utility or a private? What? We're having an election right now. For a public one? Very good. That's great. The most expensive one is PG&E, where I live, Northern California. PG&E spent $2 million in lobbying and transferred $5.1 billion in profits to the most affluent stockholders and executive heads over a three-year period. That's capitalism in action. But now let's look at some public utilities. The one in Palo Alto transferred $7.3 million to their local government budget. PG&E transferred zero to the California state budget. The LA public utility transferred $124 million to their local governments. That's socialism in action. They not only gave you lower rates, but the money they made, they put into the budget, which would then keep your taxes down and help you. PG&E has given nothing back to the communities. It all goes to their stockholders. The capitalist leaders want to eliminate public spending programs, not because they don't work, but because they do. That's why they want to get rid of public utilities. They work fine. They demonstrate that this thing could be done cheaper and at greater return for the public and such. So let me just tell you about, as far as the environment goes, there was a cartoon in the New Yorker a year ago. It showed a guy at a business meeting. You know, he had a lectern here, and there was the tables, and people were all sitting there, and there were all the charts in the back and all. And he's saying to the business meeting, he's saying, "So while the end of the world scenario will be rife with unimaginable horrors, we believe that the pre-end period will be filled with unprecedented opportunities for profit." And that's where they are. That's why I call it a pathology. These guys are crazy. I mean, this thing is happening right before their eyes. The Arctic is melting. Years ago, I said, they're not going to wake up until the North Pole itself melts. I didn't say Arctic. I said the North Pole. Well, the North Pole is melting away and now. And what are they doing? They're going, oh, we can get at the oil that's under there, the very oil and fossil consumption that's causing all this to. Oh, we'll have a Northwest Passage. Finally, as old as Lewis and Clark, over 100 years, the dream was always to find a Northwest Passage to the Pacific, you know. But now we could have it. No more going through the Isthmus. No more going all the way down Cape Horn or anything. They've got corporations developing whose specialty is to show other corporations how to make money with global warming, you see. They're crazy. And so I had this image. Just imagine that everybody in the world was in this bus, a very large bus, and we're hurtling down this road and it's going to plunge off a cliff. You know what these guys will be doing? They'll be running up and down the aisle selling us seatbelts at very inflated prices, because they're very inflated prices. And that's where they are. They're crazy. It's a rational pursuit of irrational ends becomes itself irrational. And these people themselves, although they sound perfectly rational, are part of this pathology. And our job is to grab control of the bus, turn it around, get these guys off the aisles, maybe open the door, throw them out. Slow down first when you throw them out. And I leave you with this. Someone wrote this on the internet, and I couldn't find out the party's name, but it was something like this, actually. I'm rephrasing it. Quote, "What an incomprehensible, insane world it seemed to me, until I realized that it was ruled by rapacious, money-mad sociopaths. Then it all made sense." And that's what I tried to do here now, was have it all make sense in the hope that we can bring good sense to triumph over self-driven greed and pathology. Thank you very much.
1: 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Time of useful consciousness is the time between the beginning of oxygen deficiency and the loss of consciousness, the brief moment in which a pilot may save the plane. My name is Maria Gelarden. Thank you for listening. Give us a call.

0: Hi, this is Chapin, and you're listening to K-Mud. So, bye. Have a great day.
1: 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It is only through a change in human consciousness that the world will be transformed. The personal and the planetary are connected. As we expand our awareness of mind, body, psyche, and spirit, and bring that awareness actively into the world, so also will the world be changed. This is our quest as we explore new dimensions.

0: Today, Albert Flynn de Silver says that writing is a spiritual experience. Many of us would like to get on the highway to becoming a writer, but we're stopped by the chatter in our heads that tell us, I'm not good enough. Hasn't it all been said before? Or, I could never be as good as so-and-so. Or even, I don't have the time. De Silver encourages us to choose to stop the chatter in our head and say, now is always the time, literally. Don't wait. This is our moment to allow inspiration in and our imaginative brilliance out. He adds, the sooner we can wrap our mind around writing as a process, an adventurous journey instead of a product, the sooner we can get into the work of writing as an act of discovery. Albert Flynn de Silver is an American poet, memorist, novelist, speaker, and leader of writing workshops. He's the author of several books of poetry, including Letters to Early Street and Walking Tooth and Cloud. He has also published a memoir, Beamish Boy, and is the author of Writing as a Path to Awakening, A Year to Becoming an Excellent Writer and Living an Awakened Life. Join us for the next hour as we explore the creative process of writing with our guest, Albert Flynn de Silver. I'm Justine Willis-Toms. I'll be your host. Welcome to New Dimensions. Albert, welcome.
1: Thank you so much, Justine. A great honor to be here with you.
0: Well, thank you. It's our honor and privilege to have you here. And I would like to begin. I know that you pair up writing and meditation. You use meditation as an important component to writing. And I want you to share just how those two link up. But before we do that, I want to have you describe how you first clicked with meditation. It took you a while, I think, to get into it. So tell us when it first clicked for you.
1: Sure. I think the time that it really clicked for me dramatically was the first time I ever did an extended silent retreat at Spirit Rock. I had been attending daylongs and going to Jack Kornfield's famous Monday night class for a few years. And then I met one of his teachers, the great Thai master Ajahn Jumdian. And he used to come every year to Spirit Rock, and he would do kind of a non-residential series of daylongs.
0: I just want to say Spirit Rock is a meditation center in Northern California, in just across the Golden Gate Bridge in a town just north of San Francisco, just for listeners who are familiar with it.
1: Mm. Sure. And so then it turned out that he was offering an extended silent retreat, which I had never done. And I thought, okay, I'll give it a whirl. And so, you know, off I went to this silent retreat, and I mean, I had a little sense of what I was in for, but, you know, the daylongs are never silent, and to be quiet for an extended period of time, even for a couple hours, I think is a radical thing to do in our day and age, and let alone, you know, 8 days of this, and I couldn't believe it. The first, you know, 3 or 4 days was just constant nonstop chatter, chatter, chatter.
0: In your head.
1: Yeah,
0: right.
1: In my head. And just like incredible stories that I was making up about people and judgments about people. And it all just sort of came up in front of me in this very stark way that I had never really had the space to pay attention to. And it was really difficult and really challenging. And I thought I was going a little bit batty. And fortunately, we had time to do walking meditation and do some embodiment exercises that Ajahn Jumdian had taught us. And so there was this one day where I had to go out for, you know, just take a break from the Dharma talks and from the silent sitting. And I just walked out onto the land and up this creek bed, and I just lay down in the gravel. And I just was sort of going to just relax and take a nap. But instead, I was so attuned to the meditation. I sort of went straight into this meditation experience, kind of a lying down meditation experience. And I describe this in much better detail in the book and a little bit in my memoir. But what happened was that I just all of a sudden...

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Good lineup.

This is the background music here we're playing is Return to Paia from the Aqua Velvets. I'm going to get our show started on with some tunes. Started off with a little bit of Pete Townsend with Ronnie Lane. Rough mix.

Yes, Suffragette. That is David Bowie. And I played that to wake everybody up. I know it's Saturday morning and all. Y'all want to just stick around and smoke weed and listen to music? Well, that's fine with me. But if you need to mow your lawn, well, you can do that when you're high. But you might be out and about driving, so don't do it. Anyway, before David Bowie, we played, let me go back to my list of stuff here. Having a little bit of trouble with one of my computers this morning. So I was Suffragette City, David Bowie, from The Rise and Fall of Ziggy Stardust and the Spiders from Mars. That also came out right around the time I graduated high school. I was talking about that last year. This was a big song. I saw Bowie when he did this show. For that, we used Old Man Neil Young. And It's Just My Heart Talking from the Lonely Boys, Los Lonely Boys. For that, we were listening to Graham Parker and the Rumor from Howlin' Wind, from the album Howlin' Wind. He's an underrated artist. You know, he was right there together with Southside Johnny and the Asbury Jukes and Bruce Springsteen. They were kind of a trio of bands in the same area back in the 60s and 70s. And I do believe that Bruce Springsteen ran off with several of Graham Parker's bandmates and formed Bruce Springsteen and his bands. They were good. Graham Parker, hey, still is good. He still goes on tours. For that, we were listening to My Past Is Present from Rodney Crowell. And then we had the Beatles, Being for the Benefit of Mr. Kite. And I started it off with Rough Mix from Pete Townshend and Ronnie Lane. That's a good album, too. Came out in the 70s. There's a lot of good tunes on that album. Anyway, we listened to Rough Mix. So you are listening to Redwood Community Radio. And it's 10:30 here in the morning, Saturday morning. The weather down here in Redway looks like it's going to be a beautiful day. Clearing up and nice. When I left Eureka this morning here, it was clearing up over there too. And hopefully by the time I get back, it'll be beach weather. That's what I'm in the mood for. So, there you go. I should be playing some background music while I'm doing this. Let me see, what do I have going on here? I'm not going to play that. Yep. I'll just switch on to my next tune is what I'm going to do.

0: Meow.
1: That is Heidi Newfield from the Barfly Sessions. She's good. And right before that, we were listening to Mike Campbell and the Dirty Knobs with Wrecking Ball. And before that, we listened to Chris Miller with the Drive You Home Again. It started it off right after Suffragette City. There we kicked it off with some Shaky Graves Audio Tree Live album called Roll the Bones. Hope you liked it. I did. Let's get this show on the road here. No more yak. Yeah, here we go. I got something.

Yeah, that was Mink DeVille. Hey, that's another one of those bands that I was just talking about earlier, you know, that were in New York in the 70s there, and a lot of bands were breaking out, but Mink DeVille definitely was too. The lead singer for them is Willie DeVille. I think he's gone. I think he expired here, so to speak, a long time ago, but he had such passion. And well, sorry to see him gone. Before that, we were listening to A World Turning from Fleetwood Mac off their second album called Fleetwood Mac, the one that came out in the early 70s. And then we started off with a little bit of Little Wing from Jimi Hendrix. 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Good morning, everybody. 11 o'clock here, Saturday morning, and I'm going to keep on rolling on. I'm playing music for you guys this morning. I'm not going to get into anything else. It's too depressing. It's a buzzkill. Oh, wait. You know, we could talk about that pool, that reflecting pool. That thing there seems to be, I think, that administration in a nutshell. Do crappy work. Blame it on other people. That's it. That's all I'm preaching on that subject today. So, here's something a little bit more appropriate for our Saturday mornings. Good morning, everybody. Oops. I gotta push that button a little harder. Sorry.

I forgot to mention in that session. I got a call from another listener who's coming northbound 101 and wanted to advise people about a traffic situation in Garberville. So northbound 101, he was saying, the first Garberville exit has been closed. So that's the information on that one. So let's get back to Kenny Rogers.

That was Oye Isabel from the Iguanas, from Nuevo Boogaloo album. New Boogaloo. Nuevo Boogaloo. I like the name of that album. It's good. It's a good song. Good album, too. And before that, we played Mr. Skin from Spirit's 12 Dreams album. And Sunshine Superman from Donovan. And started it off with Just Dropped In to See What Condition My Condition Was In from Kenny Rogers in the first edition. You know, Kenny Rogers, man, he did an awful lot of good stuff. Started out with this band, you know, way back when, the first edition. Actually, I think he had another band before that, too. So I'd have to go look that up, but I just want to say that. And you're listening to Redwood Community Radio. I'm Chris with our Saturday morning show, 10 to noon, where I play music for you guys. Let's get something rolling here for you guys. This is from Taylor Ray, a song called Cologne.

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Titus 10:33. And I am Chris with Flipsides. Got a little bit of Dust Bowl from Joe Bonamassa right now.

Right before that, we were listening to Voodoo from the Neville Brothers off Yellow Moon. And we listened to J.J. Cale After Midnight. And started out with Cologne from Taylor A. And kicked in on Steppin' Out from John Mayall and the Blues Breakers with Eric Clapton wailing away on that guitar like that. This is Joe Bonamassa.

Listen to me, children, I'm old and gray. I never, ever, ever thought I'd be this way. But listen to me, children, I'm old and wise. You know life's secrets right before your eyes. Yesterday's so dead and gone. Tomorrow might not come. So it all comes down to the here and now. It all comes down to love. Now I know one thing. One thing's for

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was All Comes Down to Love from Tom Rush. He's good. I'm trying to get my background music on here, but that doesn't seem to be happening. Oh, well, I'll speak over the silence. So before Tom Rush, let's see what we had. Yeah, here we go. We had, before Tom Rush, we had After Midnight, J.J. Cale, of course. And let me see. Did I already talk about this? Neville Brothers with Voodoo, Stepping Out from John Mayall. I know I did. What am I missing here? I think I played a song down in here somewhere. Oh, of course. Marquee Moon from Television. Television, you know, that's another one of those bands from those days that they were later on in the 70s, and they were kind of being categorized as a punk band because that was sort of the venue that they were playing. I mean, they do CBGBs in New York City and stuff like that. So they got categorized in there with all the punk rock bands. But Tom Verlaine, who's the lead guitarist, he knows more than three chords. So that didn't stick with him very well, I don't think. So anyway, that, like I said, Television, Marquee Moon. And, you know, I'm finishing up my day here. Rattlesnake Jake's coming in. And as always, I'm sure he's coming in with a bundle of good stuff. I enjoy his show. Anyway, right now, I'm going to put on a little bit of Robert Cray.

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I am Rattlesnake Jake. For the next couple of hours, glad you are tuned into The Mud.

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fall in the autumn breeze, and the spring calls and renews the trees. A bird sings from a lonesome nest.

That we heard from Thomas Dolbaum with a track entitled Pulverize. Such tiny writing, I couldn't make it out there. And ahead of that, we had from I think it's a Sahara African band from that area, Tamikrest, T-A-M-I-K. R-E-S-T. And we had some other things in there. Went from very soft to a much different kind of music here in a half an hour set. I am Rattlesnake Jake. Glad to be here. Beautiful day outside. 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Not to be confused by the word intense as intensity. This is a play on that. Intense, T-E-N-T, because they do have the tents. They put up a wonderful canopy at the Summer Arts Fair, where I spent several hours enjoying some great music. And they're always got us covered here at the Mud. So thanks to those folks. Also, you can vote for the North Coast Journal's Best of Humboldt in the bonus category. To vote, look for the link at kmud.org on the homepage banner. You can vote once a day, every day in June. Since 1987, we've been amplifying local voices, giving our community a platform to be heard. From broadcasting reggae on the river to your local news, we are people-powered radio. Winners will be announced at the Best of Humboldt party August 1st and published in the North Coast Journal on August 6th, the 2026 edition. The Humboldt Waste Management Authority has received grant funding to allow for no charge tire recycling. Humboldt County residents can drop off up to 9 car or light truck tires at no charge at the Hawthorne Street Transfer Station located in Eureka, California. The transfer station is open from 8 to 4 Monday through Saturday and 10 to 4 on Sunday. Registered tire haulers, tire retailers, tire change businesses, and tires from illegal dumping activities are not eligible for this program. Hey, that's cool, because I'm about due for a new set of light truck tires, so I'll have some old ones. I don't know what the you get charged for for your tires, the old tires, but that'll be a welcome respite from that. All right, onward, forward, and let's go to Joni Mitchell. A cover of Joni Mitchell's music. Here we go.

Well, a change in plans. I'm experiencing CD malfunctions here. Two players are not working properly, so that changes the plan. So we'll go to an actual Joni Mitchell song from Hegira. That was it, which is one of my favorite albums by her. And then we'll see how things continue.

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1: The brother's gonna work it out.
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1: The brother's gonna work it out. The brother's gonna work it out. The brother's gonna work it out. The brother's gonna work it out. The brother's gonna work it out. The brother's gonna work it out. The brother's gonna work it out. The brother's gonna work it out. The brother's gonna work it out. The brother's gonna work it out. The brother's gonna work it out.

0: Chemical Brothers. The Chemical Brothers, yes, they'll work it out. That's from the Acid House movie soundtrack. And I discovered that in my collection last night. We also heard from Joni Mitchell, a few songs, and the cover, Floating Points, Silurian Blue. It was on another compilation. You're tuned to the mud, the mudless mud right now. We're having a nice cool spell for a few days into the future. There was a 30% chance of rain last night, but I didn't see any evidence of it outside my house where I live. No, the time is 1 o'clock. It just turned 1 o'clock.
1: It's 11 o'clock.
2: Very good.
0: Don't be, well, you could, it could be. It could be somewhere else. A different time zone, listening on your computer. Glad to have you. Well, I am having some CD player difficulties, and I'm working through that, so things are kind of patched in. But all that that brings me to ask you and inform you that we always need funding. Where I'm looking at some older CD players that we've had for quite a while, three different brands and stacked up on one another, and somebody that just has extra money out there could just buy three new CD players for KMUD, get them for us. Broadcast quality and sort of indestructible construction, because over 100 volunteer programmers around that are in the studio here at different times. Not all of them now are playing the software, the physical software. They're streaming a lot, but still, it would be great to have the ease of knowing each player is the same that works. Yeah, so please, 923-3911, give me a call and let me know when you can make that delivery, or you can go on your computer and find the donate button and give us a few bucks to add to the possibility of us improving our equipment here. 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
0: Chip Taylor with Kerry Rodriguez. Chip Taylor wrote that song, actually, and several people had big hits with it. He's making money every month from that song, just from the royalties. Here's more wildness for you.

I realized I can't play this song. There's verboten language. We'll play the previous one. Yep. I cut it out just in time. Ween.

Well, did you miss me? I went to have my fortune read. She looked at my hand with something like pity. And I swear to you, this is what she said.

This is probably one of the heaviest tunes I've played in a long time. I think I have to. I'm choking up here. Poor Fluffy. Ween. Ween. The group Ween. W-E-E-N. Ween. They did everything. Every kind of music. They're incredible. I think they might still be performing, but I'm not positive. All right.

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Maybe it's, I still haven't inquired to find out the exact pronunciation of that, the name of that winery. D-I, new word, A-R-I-E. I'll just say D-R-E. Okay. If you're developing reading skills, or if you just love to read, consider taking part in the Humboldt County Public Library's annual summer reading program. Plant a seed, read. The free program is a countywide reading challenge open to children, teens, and adults that begins on Saturday, June 13th, and ends on Saturday, August 8th. 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More information is at humlib.org. That's humlib.org. Okay, we'll continue on with the fun here. I must have something that you need to hear, like this. More from Ween.

Well, thanks for the calls. I'm glad you're enjoying it. Someone really liking Ween. So let's do one more. Voodoo Lady. Ween.

Well, it is about time for me, Rattlesnake Jake, to take on my other identity. I think I like this one the most today. I had a lot of music. I could keep playing, but do not worry. Little Rock is here, in for DJ Respect. DJ can rock the boat here. He will. Anyway, thanks for the info and the feedback and everything else. And remember, there's a world out there, and we should need make our opinions felt, known, because things are being done in America's name, and that means our name, that most of us do not agree with. So anyway, please do find some way to make your feelings felt. All right, so onward, forward, next time.

Well, you got 3 minutes after 2 o'clock. You're listening to the Mud KMUD, Garberville 91.1 FM KMUE, Eureka 88.1, KLAI, Laytonville 90.3, Sheldon Cove 99.5, KMUD.org. Thanks to George for the last 2 hours of music. Oh, that wasn't George. I'm sorry. Thanks to Rattlesnake Jake for the last 2 hours. They kind of look alike. I don't know. It's weird. Anyway, I'll be sitting in today, Planet Humboldt, till 4 o'clock. Got 66 degrees here in Redway. 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That's Dubbin the Creek and Gippo Ale Mill. 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

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My name's Little Rock, sitting in for DJ Respect today on Planet Humboldt. You just heard Ross Zachary with We Survive, Winston McAniff with Peace, Ossie Delamore with Overstanding, Mikey Dread, Life is a Stage, Horace Andy, Stop the Fuss, and we started with The King Shall Come, Junior Delgado. And high school students are encouraged to volunteer at KMUD to fulfill their high school community service hours. There are many fun and exciting areas to get involved in, such as content creation, social media, digital design, membership drives, KMUD's famous coffee booth, and much more. 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And for the sixth year, the PG&E Corporation Foundation is supporting local restaurants through the California Restaurant Foundation's Restaurants Care Resilience Fund. 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

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Well, it didn't work out, did it? Let's try it, everyone.

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KMUD.org. And you just heard Bob Marley and the Wailers with Trench Town Rock. Winston McAniff with Mother Africa and Rastafari. Burning Spear tribute called Once Upon a Time. And, can't remember who did that. But Mikey Murka with Deep in My Heart, Freedom Fighters. And that was Solo Banton. And Black Lung started us out with Give Thanks for Life. Be with you till 4 o'clock. And the Mendocino Community Network has been providing internet service to the local community and beyond for the past 30 years. MCN offers high-speed internet called Open Air in select areas of the Mendocino Coast, and now Open Air Long Range, which reaches as far north as Westport. Other offerings include digital voice, a phone service that works over the internet, as well as email and website hosting packages. 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

I come here to heal your brain with rain, lightning, thunder, hailstone, brimstone, and fire. 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
1: Never fear, K-Mad is here. And you are listening to The Mud, KMD Garberville, 91.1 FM. And you just experienced Panic in Babylon. That was Lee Perry and the White Belly Rats. For that, Roots in a Modern Time by Toussaint. My Youth by Solo Benton and the Irieites. War by Generation Gap. Occupation, the Rastafarians. Stepping Up by Lynn Tate. Another Lee Perry, I'm a Psychiatrist. By request, Bob Marley, Trench Town Rock, going out to Granny. Mother Africa by Winston McAniff.

Kill will read his poetry at the Willits Community Theater on Saturday, June 20th at 7 p.m. Churchill is a multicultural and multilingual poet who writes equally well in English and in Spanish. He has been a California poet in the school since 1998 and is a poet laureate emeritus of Ukiah. In addition to the featured reading, there will be an open reading. Entry is by donation. Willits Community Theater is located at 37 West Van Lane in Willits. Yeah, I got about 24 minutes left here on Planet Humboldt, and we'll be laying it down for real. This one's going out to a caller.

Yeah. Gentlemen, to me, can Martin Yando. God gave us eyes to see, so we can see. Tell him!

Well, that brings us to the end. Planet Humboldt. You just heard Icarus, They Didn't. Disarm Artillery by Ross Michael and the Sons and Daughters of Negus. Clearly by Martin Yondo. Political Knockout with Solo Banton. Twisted Atmosphere, Nyora. Sata Masagana, Sutter to Sot with the Abyssinians. And it's time to stay tuned. Boy, laying it down for real. Lisa's in the house. It's just going on 4 o'clock. Stay tuned for more music. 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

Hello, all of you. 4 o'clock Saturday afternoon. K-Mud listeners, hey, this is Lisa Love. Thank you to Little Rock sitting in for DJ Respect. What a great show. Oh my goodness, I loved it. It was so refreshing. Fresh reggae. Love it. All right, now it's time for Laying It Down for Real. It is 4:02. Tuned into K-Mud. That's right, K-Mud, Garberville, KMUD. 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Happy to have you along for the ride today, next couple hours. And I want to start off a wonderful musician, singer, artist, producer, DJ. Unfortunately, he had left this plane not too long ago, just on the 14th, actually. And his name is Oliver Tree. All right, Oliver Tree Nickel. His full name, and he was from Santa Cruz. All right, he was pretty good. I've played him many times in the past. You will recognize his music, for he was 2 weeks away from his 33rd birthday, and he was on a jet. He was on tour, just started his tour to promote his new album in Rio de Janeiro, and the plane went down, the helicopter, and granted, everybody on flight had passed, and he started composing and, you know, playing instruments, and when he was basically 3 years old, okay? So, he was long, he came from, well, actually, he came from, his mom and dad were in the circus, so he traveled a lot, and kind of a very creative upbringing, and anyhow, they settled when he was about 12 in Santa Cruz, so he spent his, you know, teen years there and went to school, started with a band, a ska band. Let me grab something. Hold on one moment. And nevertheless, he started with a ska band. He went to San Francisco State, California Institute of Art in the city, San Francisco, and he got into the music industry, for he graduated there. And then his career, well, he stayed at it, and then he somewhat blew up. And, he is a great guy, and very sad to know that he will no longer be with us, but I do really adore his music, and so I thought we would honor and play a couple cuts in remembrance of him and in honor of him, okay? So we are going to give thanks to some incredible underwriters. 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The Mateel Community Center proudly announces that global reggae. You know what? Let's just scroll this down. So we're going to just take a little pause so I can give everything I got to this incredible underwriter. Okay, so let's see. They announced the global reggae icon Burning Spear, for they will be headlining Reggae on the River 2026, taking place August 14th through the 16th at the legendary County Line Ranch. The return of Burning Spear in Humboldt County marks the historic moment for the festival and for reggae and across Northern California. For more than four decades, Reggae on the River has been one of Northern California's most cherished cultural traditions. The festival blends world-class reggae music with the stunning natural beauty of the Redwood Forest and the river valleys of Humboldt County. Tickets and festival information are available now at reggaeontheriver.com. 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
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All right, so let's hear a little something from Oliver Tree, and we'll come on and give thanks to that underwriter of ours.

So the electronic sounds from the multimedia singer, songwriter, video producer, productions, he does it all. He was totally engulfed in the whole entertainment aspect of the music, and also an incredible guitarist and just all around a really great guy. That was Oliver Tree, and may he rest in power, and may his music live on. 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All right, I'm Lisa Love. It's 4:14. We're going to head back to the tunes. This is Laying It Down For Real. We're going to be, y'all might recognize this. This is a classic. All right, this is from a while back, I want to say 80s. I'm not looking, but I'm thinking this is from the 80s, maybe the 90s. I don't think so. All right, these are the Beastie Boys with Intergalactic right here, right now on KMUD People Powered Radio.

go by the name of the King and Rock, Rock. Super educated, I'm smarter than Spock, Spock. 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
0: How do they act? I haven't met that many people.
3: A little bit of Josh Martinez behind us, and we heard from Sweatshop Union a moment ago. There was some Statsasonic in front of that. And we heard from the underground band from, where were they from? Brooklyn, I believe. And that was the Visionaries. And in front of that, from the East Coast, the West Coast, Hieroglyphics. And they were Oakland-based band, and also somewhat underground with their incredible rhymes, freestyles, and hip-hop sounds, right? And in front of that, we heard from the Beasties, and that video that everybody remembers is from 98. The years are like, they're all grouping together. That is terrible. That's like, shows you my age. But nevertheless, yeah, we heard some Beasties as well. Thanks for joining us. It's 4:33 right here on your people-powered radio, KMUD, your voice in the Redwoods. 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The KMUD Community Advisory Board invites any community members who have ideas, concerns, or would like to be a part of KMUD to join the CAB board or attend their meetings. CAB's meetings are held quarterly or as needed and are announced online at kmud.org and on air. For more information or to express ideas or concerns, please email cab@kmud.org. And also, the Meredith Wilsons, the Music Man, brings big musical numbers, small town comedy, barbershop harmony, and a joyful celebration of community to the Ferndale Repertory Theater stage this summer, running through June 28th. All right, y'all, get going on that. One of the most cherished musicals in the American theater canon, the Music Man follows fast-talking traveling salesman Harold Hill as he arrives in a small Iowa town with big plans. 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

Kima.org. Appreciate you. All right. We're going to start off this next set with some movement, okay? And the cut is Move On. All right. Thanks for tuning in.

nothing anymore. Don't even know where I am. Cause I modestly tried to do my best, but then pushed me under pressure, time and distress. How I regret. I was slowly.

These are the Goldbergs. Okay, well, actually, no. The cut's called Goldberg. Mr. Green and Shalom are doing all the electronics and the keyboard, everything on this cut, everything that they use. So, nevertheless, before that, we heard from Professor P and DJ Akeels featuring Promo. We heard from Clam Beats with Mary Mary, some DJ Incognito with Decisive, Marcus D and Cystar Movement started you off just about 30 minutes ago. I'm Lisa Love, and this is K-Mud Radio. That's right. 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We're so grateful to all of you. 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Keep the love and the support going, you know? All right. It is 5 o'clock. 5 o'clock on the dot. That's right. We are K-Mud Radio. We are KMUD Garberville 91.1 in Southern Humboldt. KMUE Eureka 88.1 in Northern Mendo, Northern Humboldt and Southern Oregon out there. Trinity County, what's up? I know there's a great festival going on. Dub on the Creek in Hoopah. I got friends out there. So hopefully it's a party and it's a good time, a reggae festival in Hoopah. Dub on the Creek, KLAI, Laytonville, 90.